0: Bible Tracks.
1: From James 5, 19 and 20. Brethren, if anyone among you wanders from the truth and someone turns him back, let him know that he who turns a sinner from the error of his way will save a soul from death and cover a multitude of sins. 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

0: hand off the wheel.
1: To have and to hold. We've all heard those words in a wedding, right? Pastor Greg Laurie says, if you want to have, you have to hold tightly.
0: To have a successful marriage, the couple must cleave. Think of yourself climbing up the face of a mountain. You're holding on for your dear life. That's how a husband and wife

0: Many products have labels noting where they were made. Maybe made in China, Japan, Mexico, or made in the USA. Metaphorically, if we were to look at our label, the label of man himself, it would say, made in the Garden of Eden by God. You and I were handcrafted by our Heavenly Father. And today on A New Beginning, Pastor Greg Laurie points out not only were man and woman handmade by God, the institution of marriage was as well. Today we'll get the full story.
1: Why don't we all grab our Bibles and hang a hard left and go all the way to the book of Genesis. The title of my message is Trouble in Paradise. So we've looked at the creation of all things. Now we're looking at the story of Adam and Eve's sin against God in the Garden of Eden. We're reading about the creation of men and women. And in Genesis 2, Moses zooms in from the cosmos to the Garden of Eden. This new section of Genesis deals with the relationship between God and man. Here's an interesting little point. The name that God has used of himself up to this point is Elohim, but it shifts in chapter 2 to Yahweh. So we might say the name of God, Elohim, would be the name describing him as majestic creator, and Yahweh is dealing more, well, as in a personal way with us. For instance, my son calls me dad. My grandchildren call me papa, you know. So it's a different terminology. You call me Greg or maybe Pastor Greg or hey, bald guy or whatever you say to me. I'll answer to almost anything. But the difference is relationship. So when Jesus taught us to pray, he did not say, after this manner, therefore pray, our creator who art in heaven, though he is that. But he said, after this manner, therefore pray, our Father who art in heaven. That's a privilege. That's access. That's relationship. And we all have that access to God. So I wanted to point that out, that he changes the use of his name from Elohim to Yahweh. So let's read together Genesis 2, verse 7. And the Lord God formed man of the dust of the ground and breathed into his nostrils the breath of life. And man became a living being. The Lord God planted a garden eastward in Eden, and there he put the man whom he had formed, and out of the ground the Lord God made every tree grow that is pleasant to the sight and good for food. The tree of life was in the midst of the garden, and the tree of the knowledge of good and evil. So if you're taking notes, here's point number one. God created man and breathed life into him. This word breathed is interesting. In verse 7, it's warmly personal. God was face to face with man, and with the intimacy of a kiss or a little puff of air, God brings man to life. And now drop down to verse 15. Then the Lord took the man and put him in the Garden of Eden to tend and keep it. And the Lord God commanded the man, saying, of every tree of the garden you may freely eat, but of the tree of the knowledge of good and evil you shall not eat, for in the day that you eat of it, you will surely die. We'll stop there. Eden, the Garden of Eden. By the way, the word Eden means delight. The very name Eden is used synonymously with names and phrases like, oh, it's like Camelot or Atlantis or Utopia or Shangri-La. So we might think of Eden as a fictitious place, but it was a real place that God placed Adam in this garden of absolute delight. It was a paradise beyond anything you could imagine. I mean, think of the most beautiful places you've ever been to in this world, San Bernardino or... I didn't mean that as a joke. Why did you laugh? No, but think tropical paradise or some incredible island or some other place or maybe something you've seen in a movie or on television, and that looks like paradise or the Garden of Eden. Eden was that and much more. Handmade by God himself. Untouched by sin. It was literally perfect. And Adam had the coolest job of all time. He was the gardener in the Garden of Eden. His job was to discover what the Lord had made, to enjoy what God had created, and to tend to this garden. So someone might walk up to him, although there wasn't anyone to walk up to him at this point, but later. Hey, man, what's your job? I'm a gardener in the Garden of Eden. Pretty great opportunity the Lord gave. And he had carte blanche. Enjoy everything in the garden, Adam. There's this one tree I want you to avoid, the tree of the knowledge of good and evil. That was the one thing to stay away from. And now Adam is given the task of naming the animals. Look at verse 20. Adam gave names to all cattle, birds, and so forth. So, I mean, he must have run out of names after a while, right? I mean, he's looking at these incredible creatures. Whoa, look at this thing. Elephant. Oh, look at this stubby little dude with a big mouth, a hippo. Whoa, what's going on with this horse? I've never seen a horse like that. I'm going to call him a zebra. Oh, this one, that bird, that's a peacock for sure. I mean, after the 100,000th animal, he's just getting tired of naming them, and he's just making up stuff. Like when he came to this fish, oh, this fish, I'm sick of naming animals. I'm going to call him the Huma Huma Nuka Nuka Apawaka. Go swim and bite. That is the official state fish of Hawaii. That's actually the name of the fish. And so something was missing in Adam's life. And more specifically, it wasn't a something, it was a someone. But Adam didn't know that yet because he had not yet met the someone. But here she comes. Genesis 2, verse 18. The Lord God said, "It's not good that man should be alone. I will make a helper comparable to him." Drop down to verse 21. And the Lord caused a deep sleep to fall upon Adam. And as he slept, he took one of his ribs and closed up the flesh in its place. Then the rib, which the Lord God had taken from man, he made into a woman, and he brought her to the man. Adam said, "This is now bone of my bones and flesh of my flesh. She shall be called woman because she was taken out of man. Therefore, shall a man leave his father and mother and be joined to his wife, and they shall become one flesh." And they were both naked, the man and the wife, and they were not ashamed. So my next point, God created woman and brought her to the man. It's worth noting at this point in Genesis, after God created each successive thing, he said, "It was good. It is good. This is good." Then he looks at the aloneness of Adam and he says, "This is not good. This is not good. I'm going to make," verse 18, "a helper comparable to him." In the Hebrew, that can be translated to someone who assists another to reach fulfillment. Another way you can translate it is someone who comes to rescue another. Eve would provide what was missing in Adam's life. Adam would provide what was missing in Eve's life. And by the word, this word helper, God will create a helper. In no way does it imply that Eve was somehow inferior to Adam. In fact, it's the same word God uses to describe himself as a helper to his people. But he's bringing them together. And this just reminds us, we are built for relationship with one another. We're not meant to do life alone. So Adam is put into a deep sleep and Eve is produced from his side. Adam's enthusiastic response is verse 23. "This is not bone of my bones and flesh of my flesh. She shall be called woman. She was taken out of man." It comes from the Hebrew word stokito. We get our English word stoked from it. I made that all up. Okay. But the idea is implied here that Adam was astonished. He was blown away. He was thrilled. In fact, in a way, Adam is waxing eloquent in the way he makes this statement. There's a poetic quality to it. The five lines employ the standard techniques of Hebrew poetry. "This is not bone of my bones and flesh of my flesh. She should be called woman because she was taken out of man." He probably said it with an English accent. "This is now bone of my bones and flesh of my..." I sound more like Cary Grant. I don't know. Judy. There's something about the English accent that makes things sound more eloquent. I mean, if he said it like he was from the South, "Y'all bone of my bones or flesh of my flesh." "You're called woman." No. Or East Coast, "Yo, you're bone of my bones or flesh of my flesh. Forget about it." "You want some coffee?" Yeah. Or California, "Dude, you're not bone of my bones or flesh of my flesh. So awesome." You know. Sort of an exaggeration of California. I don't actually know anyone in California that talks that way, but since everyone thinks we do, I'll just roll with it. "Bone of my bones and flesh of my flesh. You're woman, you're taken out of man. You know, there's a little known story that happened after this. And Adam said to God, Lord, why did you make Eve so beautiful? The Lord said, so you would love her. Why did you make her so soft? The Lord said, so you would love her. Then Adam asked God, why did you make her so stupid? God said, so she would love you. That never happened. That's just a dumb joke, okay?
0: Pastor Greg Laurie will have the second half of his message in just a moment. Hearing about listeners who find Jesus because of Harvest Ministries is so encouraging.
2: Almost 20 years ago, a friend invited me to a Bible study. A month later, I was invited to attend a Harvest Crusade in New York City. There, Greg Laurie gave an invitation to anyone who wanted to accept Christ. I went forward and prayed the prayer to give my life to Jesus. At that time, I didn't even know who Pastor Greg was. But during his message at the Harvest Crusade, Pastor Greg said it would be the best thing I would ever do for myself. And you know what? He was right.
0: If you've had your life changed because of Harvest Ministries, would you let Pastor Greg know? Just drop him an email, greg@harvest.org. Again, that's greg@harvest.org. Well, we're digging into the Lord's design for marriage today in Pastor Greg's message called Trouble in Paradise. Let's continue.
1: So God is now establishing the family. Long before there was a government or there were schools or any other social structures, God establishes the family and a home. This is God's order, a man and a woman together in marriage. Not a man and a man, not a woman and a woman, not a man who wants to become a woman or a woman who wants to become a man and a woman. This is the only order that God will bless. That's true. We have strayed from God's order and we're reaping the consequences of it in our nation today. Almost every social ill that is happening in America today can be directly traced to the breakdown of the family and specifically the absence of fathers. I could speak for 45 minutes just giving you stats to prove what I just said. It's an undeniable fact. And we've tempered with this. We want to eliminate the family. We want to redefine the family. And as we've done this, it's like we're striking at the very foundation of our nation. You know, it's been said, a family can survive without a nation, but a nation cannot survive without the family. So God establishes the family. And now we're also given some secrets to a successful marriage. Now, how many of you are married? Raise your hand. You're married? Okay, good. How many of you are single? You single? Raise your hand up. Okay, how many of you who are single want to be married? Raise your hand up. Okay. How many of you who are married wish you were single still? No, don't. All right. How many of you are happily married? Raise your hand up. Okay, good. Very good. Here's some secrets to a happy marriage. Because people think that marriage will not be happy. It's been said marriage is like a three-ring circus. Engagement ring, wedding ring, and suffering. But it doesn't have to be that way. You can have a very happy and fulfilling marriage. How do you do it? To have a successful marriage, you must leave other relationships. Look at verse 24. Therefore shall a man leave his father and mother and cleave and be joined to his wife, and they shall become one flesh. So marriage begins with the leaving of other relationships. The closest relationship outside of marriage is specified here, that of a child to the parent. Implying that if it's necessary to leave your father and mother, and certainly all lesser ties must be broken, changed, or left behind. The primary commitment of a man to a woman, of a husband to a wife, and of a wife to a husband must be to them. You're still to honor your parents. You're still a child to your parents, but a new family has begun. And now your primary responsibility is to your spouse above other relationships. And this does not happen in some marriages. They don't engage in the leaving. They don't understand the priority of marriage and how they should treat their spouse. And I think it's so important to have intimacy and closeness and friendship in this marriage that you cultivate and keep alive forever. It doesn't happen by default. If you see a marriage that is strong, it's because they're working on their marriage. They're not taking their hand off the wheel. And your wife, husband, should be your best friend. Your husband, wife, should be your best friend, leaving other relationships and being joined to them. And then to have a successful marriage, the couple must cleave. So you leave and you cleave. The word cleave means to glue or to cling. When we come to the New Testament use of the word, it means to cement together or stick like glue or to be welded together so the two cannot be separated without serious damage to both. You know, when I was a kid, I used to build little model airplanes. I was never very good at it. I was very sloppy with the glue. The glue got everywhere. Then they invented super glue, and I was so excited. And I would put super glue. It's almost like it wasn't really working. All of a sudden, boom, it sticks, and they'd warn you, don't get it on your skin. And I got it on my skin. I glued my finger to my thumb. So the rest of the day, hey, everything's okay, you know. But that's the idea, like super glue. And it's not like glue as in stuck together, or I'm stuck with this person. It's glued like I'm holding on to you. Think of yourself climbing up the face of a mountain. You're holding on for dear life. That's how a husband and wife are to be, holding on to each other. In fact, marriage is a picture of Christ and the church. The Bible says husbands are to love their wives as Christ loves the church. And the wife is to submit to the husband as unto the Lord. And so it's almost as though God is saying, hey, lost world, I want you to look at this Christian family right here. Look at the way this Christian husband loves his Christian wife. That's how I love my people. Hey, people that don't believe yet, I want you to look at this woman here, married to this Christian man, the way she lovingly submits to his servant leadership and how she respects him. That's how my church loves me. So that's how you can see when a Christian marriage falls apart, how devastating it can be. We need to be an example for people to see. Now, there are times that I understand divorce happens. There are grounds in the Bible for divorce. Unfaithfulness is one. Desertion is another. But I've never read the phrase irreconcilable differences in the Bible. I've been married for 50 years, and I've had 50 years of irreconcilable differences with my wife. You can work these things out. In fact, I've been married, I don't know if I've ever told you this before, I have been married to 7 different women, all interestingly with the same name of Kathy, and spelled the same way. What are you talking about? The Kathy I married at age 18 is not the Kathy I'm married to today. And the Greg she married back then is not the Greg I am today. When she married me, I had long hair, a long beard, the ugliest tuxedo ever made. And she could see underneath all of that hair was a bald man. And so, but let me say also, our love has grown stronger, not weaker, because we have followed God's principles. And so this is so important. Now, I don't mean to imply if you're single, you're missing out on God's plan, because God allows or calls some people to a life of singleness. And the fact of the matter is, when you're unattached, when you're unmarried, you have a certain mobility a married person does not have. Paul writes in 1 Corinthians 7, an unmarried man, or we'll say a single person, can spend their time doing the Lord's work and thinking of how to please the Lord. But a married man has to think about his earthly responsibilities and how to please his wife. That's not a criticism of a married man. It's just saying when you're married, you have responsibilities. You can't just make decisions without consulting with your wife. Or as a wife, you can't just go and do whatever you want without factoring in your husband. But when you're single, you do have a freedom that a married person does not have. So you have to find God's will for you. But our greatest needs are not fulfilled in marriage. Our greatest needs are fulfilled in Jesus, right? That's the key. Because marriage is a picture of our relationship with Christ.

0: Pastor Greg Laurie, today offering some great biblical insight on God's plan for marriage and the family. And there's much more to come as this study continues here on A New Beginning. Well, Pastor Greg just mentioned that marriage is a picture of our relationship with the Lord. He'll develop that further next time. But do you mind us asking, do you have a relationship with Christ? Have you ever bowed your head and asked Jesus to be your Savior and your Lord? Pastor Greg, someone can come to the Lord today and have their life changed, can't they?
1: That's right. The Bible says whoever will call upon the name of the Lord will be saved. So think of it this way. Maybe you're out in a riptide in the ocean and you can't get your footing and you're in trouble and you see a lifeguard. Call out for help and the lifeguard will rescue you. The same is true spiritually. You're drowning in your sin. You need help. Jesus will save you. He will rescue you, but you must call out to him. And you know how you do that? You do it in prayer. So let me just lead you in a simple prayer, and you can pray this prayer after me. You can pray it out loud if you like. And this is where you are calling out to Jesus to save you. Just pray this. Lord Jesus, I know I'm a sinner, and I know you are the Savior who died on the cross for my sin and rose again from the dead. Now, Lord, I turn from my sin and I put my faith in you. Be my Savior, my Lord, be my God and my friend. I choose to follow you from this moment forward. In Jesus' name I pray. Amen. Hey, if you just prayed that prayer, I want you to know that Christ himself has come to live inside of you. And I have a resource I want to send you. It's called the New Believer's Bible. So the New Believer's Bible is the New Testament in the New Living Translation with hundreds of notes that I wrote that will encourage you in this commitment you are making to follow Christ. There's some other materials included as well in what we call the New Believer's Growth Pack, but let me get this New Believer's Bible into your hands as quickly as possible. Here's Dave to tell you more.
0: 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Well, next time, more insight on what happened with Adam and Eve in the Garden of Eden. 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
2: A happy person is no accident. According to researchers at the University of California, Davis, there are four consistent habits that most happy people have in common. 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
3: Happy people tend to be more thankful.
2: In one research study of people who kept journals, those who wrote more on what they were thankful for tended to be more optimistic about the upcoming week than those who did more complaining in their journals.
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3: Be more thankful, reach out to others, spend more time in community with others, and get more in touch with God.
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4: 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The Bible says in Romans chapter 8, in the same way, the Spirit helps us in our weakness. We do not know what we ought to pray for, but the Spirit himself intercedes for us with groans that words cannot express. And he who searches our hearts knows the mind of the Spirit, because the Spirit intercedes for the saints in accordance with God's will. We have the songs that help you rely on the power of God when you feel weak and overpowered by the circumstances of life. 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
2: Asking the Holy Spirit to strengthen you isn't something you do weekly or monthly, but one day at a time. Are you receiving that strength each day? Today on Turning Point, Dr. David Jeremiah continues his look at securing inner peace in a world of outer conflict. Peace that's given as it's needed each day through the Holy Spirit. To introduce the conclusion of his message, The Strength of the Spirit, here's David.
3: I am sure you've heard people talk about how hard it is to live the Christian life. You know, I often say that the Christian life is not hard. It is not difficult. It's impossible. It's impossible in your own strength. If you try to be a Christian without Christ, if you try to be a Christian without the Holy Spirit, it's an impossible task. And because the Christian life is supernatural, you need the supernatural to make it work. And that's where the Holy Spirit comes in. He is the strength of the Christian life. He is the inner working of your daily walk with the Lord. And the Holy Spirit is there to strengthen you so that when you are weak, even then you are strong. I've learned that lesson not only from the Bible, but from personal experience. The Spirit of God is the strength of God. And that's the subject that is before us in today's program. Also, I want to remind you that the ministry of the Holy Spirit and what it means is in this book that we have written called The Holy Spirit You May Not Know, a 250-page book that completes the trilogy on the Godhead. We now have The God You May Not Know, The Jesus You May Not Know, and this finishes it, The Holy Spirit You May Not Know. We're so excited because this book explains a lot of things that people wonder about. There are more questions about the Holy Spirit than the other members of the Trinity. I just have known that over the years as I've talked to people. In fact, many people who want to be Christians stumble over the truth of the Holy Spirit. We've answered many of the questions and explained the doctrine in many ways in this book, 250 pages in a hardback book. It's yours for the asking. When you send your gift to Turning Point today, send the best gift you can. Do what you believe God wants you to do. And then when you do that, ask for the book and it will be sent to you. This is part two of The Strength of the Spirit. We're talking about how the Spirit of God enables you to do what the Christian life demands. Let's begin part two together. Now, there's much more to glean from this prayer. In verses 16 through 19, we learn about the possibilities of this prayer. Ephesians 3:16 says, "Here's what I pray, that he would grant you, according to the riches of his glory, to be strengthened with might through his Spirit in the inner man." Paul asked God to fill the Ephesians with inward power, with inward strength. All the strong words he uses in verse 16, riches, glory, strength, and then might. And the word might appears over and over in the New Testament, over 120 times in total. It refers to the power that God gives to his people. God gives might to us through the inner part of our being. I'm so taken by the verse in 2 Corinthians 4:16 that the outward man is wasting away, but the inner man is being renewed day by day. That's true. I don't think anybody has to convince us of that. We know it. We experience it, especially the outward man part of it. But the interesting thing is the Bible tells us that while we may be seeming to be weakened in the outward person, we can become strengthened in the inward person. And that's what Paul is praying about. He wants his people, he wants us, to have a strong center so that whatever happens, whatever takes place in our lives, we have this power, this might, this strength that carries us through. One of our friends here at Shadow Mountain is a man named Rob Morgan. He preaches often when I'm not here. And he wrote a book some years ago that became a very special book to me because it was during the early days of my illness, and the book was on strength. The book was called The Strength You Need. I was feeling pretty weak then, and I was looking for strength anywhere I could find it. I remember picking up that book, and Rob had taken all of the passages in the Bible that talk about strength and written a chapter about them. And I was blessed by that book and helped by it. In this book, he said, We're living in a difficult age, and events on the world stage are disconcerting. In times like these, we need to be stronger, stronger as husbands. We need to be stronger wives, stronger people. We need stronger children, stronger families, stronger churches, stronger determination to tackle each day for good and for God. And he said, if you're like me, you want stronger faith, stronger peace, stronger joy, and more stamina to do the work the Lord assigns each day. And I kept saying to myself, amen, that's what I want. I want to be strong in my spirit. I want to be able to have the resilience and the strength and the stamina to face challenges that come my way, no matter what they may be. Not because I'm strong, but because there's a strength in me that is greater than me. The Bible says God has not given us a spirit of fear, but of power and of love and of a sound mind. And when you're strengthened by the Holy Spirit, Paul says three things will happen in your life. These are things we may not think about, but Paul wants us to know that when, first of all, we are strengthened in the Spirit, we sense the presence of God in our life. Now, this is a little bit delicate, but let me see if I can help us grab hold of it. He says that Christ may dwell in your hearts through faith, verse 17. The Bible says that Christ comes to live within our hearts when we become Christians. And Paul is writing this to Christian people, and he's praying that Christ might dwell in their hearts. There must be a difference between dwelling and living, and there is. The word dwell there means to be at home. Paul says, my prayer for you is that Christ may be at home in your heart. Have you ever been in a place where you were in the house, but you weren't at home in the house? Maybe they talked to you as close to the door as possible so that as fast as you came in, you will leave. You do not feel welcome. You do not feel at home. The Bible says that God's prayer for us is that Jesus Christ might live in our hearts and be at home there, that he might dwell there, that he might be comfortable there. Is Christ comfortable in your heart? Are you comfortable with Christ in your heart? It's interesting to think about that in terms of the scripture that we have here from Paul. John 14:23 says, if anyone loves me, he will keep my word, and the Father will love him, and we will come to him and make our home with him. That's what Almighty God wants. Paul is praying for the believers in Ephesus to experience this. Christ wants not just to be a resident in your life, not just your ticket to heaven. He wants you to be comfortable with him. He wants him to be a part of your daily existence. I don't know if this happens to you, but for me, when I wake up in the morning, the first thing I think about when I wake up is the Lord. And I pray and I talk to him even before I'm totally awake. And many days, the last thing that I think about before I go to sleep is the Lord and what he's done and what he's working in my life. He wants you to be in that vein. He wants the Holy Spirit to bring Jesus Christ into your life, and that he would not just be a resident, but he'd be the president and he'd be at home there. So here's a question to ask yourself. Is Christ at home in your heart? I'm not asking you if he's in your heart, because most of you already, you've taken Jesus into your heart. But have you made him comfortable? And I don't need to go into all the details of the things that can make Jesus uncomfortable, but you know what I'm talking about. Give him a place of honor and comfort in your heart. He says, when you have this inner strength in the Holy Spirit in your heart, first of all, Christ will be at home in your heart. And then secondly, he says, you will be able to comprehend the love that Christ has for you. Verse 17, that you, being rooted and grounded in love, may be able to comprehend with all the saints what is the width and length and depth and height, to know the love of Christ which passes knowledge. I don't know if you can get your arms around this. What a incredible thing it is to know that somebody loves you. And what a wonderful thing to know that God has you as the object of his love. I know that we know God loves us. We read that, but just think about that for a moment. You are loved by the creator of the universe. He loves you. And Paul wants us to understand that with such desire that he actually gives us the four dimensions of God's love. I don't know if you've ever noticed this before, the width and length and depth and height of his love. Now, I've read a lot of sermons on these. A lot of pastors have taken these four things and created some fanciful sermons. I don't have one of those for you today, but I want to illustrate it for you by taking you to John 3:16. You don't have to turn to it because you all know it. For God so loved the world that he gave his only begotten Son, that whosoever believeth in him should not perish, but have everlasting life. Now, let's look at that verse in terms of the dimensions of the love of God. For God so loved the world. That's the width of God's love. How wide is his love? It's as wide as the world. And anybody teaches you any different than that, they're not teaching the gospel. God loves the whole world. He loves everyone in the world. For God so loved the world. That's the width of his love. That he gave his only begotten Son. How much did he love us? He loved us so much that he dispatched his only begotten Son to this earth. That's the length he went to show us his love. He didn't just say, I love you. He said, I love you, and sent Jesus as the person of his love. That whosoever believes in him should not perish. That's the depth of God's love. God loves us so much that he doesn't want us to go into the depth of the earth in hell. He wants to save us from that, and his love reaches to the very depth of life. And his love is also a love that has height to it. He loves us so much that we might have eternal life. Every time you read John 3:16, just remember John 3:16 is the four dimensions of God's love. I remember reading that many atrocities were committed during the period of history known as the Spanish Inquisition. I once read a story about a Spanish prisoner whose bones were discovered when soldiers opened up one of the underground dungeons used by the leaders of the Inquisition. What they found was that flesh and clothing had long since dissolved, but the soldiers found the remnants of bones chained to a wall. And that wasn't all they found. On the wall of that prison, cut into the rock with a sharp piece of metal, was a cross. And above the cross in Spanish was the word height. And below the cross was the word depth. And one arm was length and the other arm was breadth. So not only does John 3:16 teach us the four dimensions of God's love, but so does the cross. I'm sure you have noticed in recent days how many people on business and talk shows are wearing crosses. Everybody wears a cross. But you have to wonder, do they understand that that cross is a symbol of the four dimensions of God's love? He came down to us and reached out to us that we might not go down, but that we might go up to be with him. That's what the scripture says. Love that passes, the Bible says, all understanding. That's what you call an oxymoron. How can love be understood if it passes understanding? Well, the point is that we can't know this love by human knowledge. We can only know this love through the Holy Spirit who is in our heart. Remember, Paul was praying this prayer at a very certain time. I think this is instructive because when we read this prayer in Ephesians, it's right in the context of the anger that was being expressed by the Jews toward the Gentiles and the Gentiles toward the Jews. And Paul was trying to help them understand that God has enough love to bring these two entities together in one thing called the church. The love of God inspires us to go into the worst parts of town and minister to the down and outers. And we can't do that on our own strength, but when we have the Holy Spirit in our lives, when the Holy Spirit is filling us and giving us strength, then we can do what we would not otherwise be able to do. And we can be emissaries of the love of Christ. We should love others in the same way that God loves us. We should reach into the reservoir of God's love for us. And out of that reservoir, we should find a way to love other people. Then, not only is it true, when the Holy Spirit strengthens you, you will sense Christ's presence in your life. And the Holy Spirit will strengthen you so that you can comprehend God's love in your life. But when the Holy Spirit strengthens you, you will be filled with the fullness of God. 3:19, Ephesians, that you may be filled with the fullness of God. These progressions come in the right order. The inner strength of the Holy Spirit leads us to the indwelling of Christ. The indwelling of Christ leads us to the knowledge of God's love for us. And now his abundant love leads us to experience the fullness of God's presence within us. I know over the years when you read about being filled with the Spirit, it sends questions running through your mind. I told you earlier, it doesn't mean filled up like filled up to your knees or your shoulders. It means to be controlled by. When some people read this, they don't understand it because it doesn't mean what it normally would mean in English. It means to be filled by, to be controlled by. When you're filled with God, you're controlled by God. Look at the illustration Paul used later in his book. He said, we aren't to be drunk with wine, but to be filled with the Spirit. In the same way that a person is controlled by inebriation, the Bible says we're to be controlled by the Spirit of God. We're to be controlled by God. He was telling us that when we are allowing the Spirit of God to live His life in us, when we acknowledge that He is there for us, the one thing that will happen is we'll begin to learn what it means for God to control our life. Do you ask God about stuff? Do you ever see somebody in need and you say, God, should I help this person? Do you think God will answer you? Not out loud, but in your heart, in your spirit, He will. Do you ever do things that you do and people question it? What are you doing that for? Did you ever say, because God told me to? And they look at you like you're some weird person. God talks to you. Yes, if you're controlled by God, you have the impressions and the sense in your heart that what you're doing is a God thing. And He gives you great joy to do it, even when some people may not understand it. I told you once before that one of the things I did during Christmas, and I've continued to do it, is to carry a little extra cash around. And when you see somebody that you'd like to bless, just to bless them. And it's so interesting. Donna could tell you, we've had so many interesting stories. When you do that, people don't want to take it. I can't take that. What's that for? And you know what I tell them? God told me to do this. Oh, okay. And then they say thank you and put it in their pocket. Listen to me. God wants to tell us what to do and help us do it. He wants to be in control of our lives. And that sometimes seems so out of perspective for most people. God wants to control my life? Absolutely. When you let the Holy Spirit have His way in your heart, God will control your life. And the possibilities of that are overwhelming. As we bring Ephesians 3 to a close, I want to highlight the potential of Paul's prayer. In verse 20, he says, now to Him who is able to do exceedingly abundantly above all that we ask or think, according to the power that works in us. You know how much God wants to do this for you? Do you know how much He wants to help you? Let me show you the pregnancy of this verse. This verse tells us that God is so anxious to help you, you can't understand this verse unless you take it apart and put it back together. I have told people it may be the most pregnant verse in the Bible. Here's what He says. He wants to do exceedingly abundantly above all that you could ever ask or think. He wants to do exceedingly. What does that mean? Only eternity will reveal how God has answered all of our prayers. We thought He'd ignored them, but when we look back, we realize He not only answered them, He answered them exceedingly. And He wants to do it abundantly. He doesn't want to just make minor improvements. He wants to overrule our plans and give them a magnificence worthy of Himself. He wants to give us exceedingly abundantly. And then the Bible says He wants to give us exceedingly abundantly above. He's able to do exceedingly more. God can take what we ask and enlarge it. He can take our thoughts and go beyond them. We can only see the here and now. God sees the then and there. And then He's able to do exceedingly abundantly above all. He's not restricted to just one request. He can do all requests. He's able to do exceedingly abundantly above all that we ask. What are we asking for? The Bible says we have not because we ask not. The Bible says if we ask, God will hear us. Maybe it's the peace in the midst of the storm. Maybe it's salvation of a loved one. Maybe it's help in an emergency. Maybe it's guidance in a direction. Maybe it's victory over sin. No matter what we might ask, God is able to do it. He's able to do exceedingly, abundantly, above all that we ask. And here's the one that is really hard to comprehend. Or think. God is able to do exceedingly abundantly above all that we ask or even think. We have thoughts we never express. We have yearnings that we would like to ask God about, but we're afraid to. Maybe that's too much to ask God for this. And we have longings that are so intangible we can barely put them into our own words. God is able to do everything that I have said, even to the things that you think when you pray. God reads these thoughts and he's able to accomplish what is beyond our imagination. This is the potential of Paul's prayer. That's the application of his prayer to your life and mine. Right now, today, if we will put our life in his hands, he can do everything he promised. How much is that, Pastor? It's exceedingly abundantly above all that you can ask or think. What a wonderful guarantee that is from the God of heaven. And that's why at the end of this, there's a benediction. To him be glory in the church by Jesus Christ to all generations forever and ever. What a great God we have. He's given us all these promises, and he's given us the Holy Spirit to give us the strength to grab hold of these promises and put them into action. This is a lifetime experience for us. We grow in this every year as we trust the Lord. But what a wonderful thing it is to know you're not alone. You're not trying to get through all of this in your own strength. You have a God who cares about you. You have a God who knows what's going on in your life. And do you know how much he loves you? He loves you exceedingly, abundantly, above all that you can ask or even think. But you have to be willing to accept it. You have to be willing to respond to it. I want to wrap this up today with a brief story from history. In the list of American presidents, there's one man who appears twice beside our current president. His name is Grover Cleveland, and he occupies the 22nd and the 24th places in the roll call of presidents. He dedicated the Statue of Liberty in New York Harbor, and he was the only president to marry while he was in the White House. He was 49 at the time, and his bride, Frances, was 21. And it was a romance that captivated the nation. Grover Cleveland was a Presbyterian preacher's son, well-trained in Christian truth, and in the midst of national turmoil and a personal health crisis, he actually endured surgery on a friend's yacht so that no one would know he was having surgery. He kept working late into the night as soon as he returned recovery. Historians tell us of his integrity and his courage and his common sense. His dying words summed up his life. Here they are. I have tried so hard to do right. Above his bed hung his life's motto from Deuteronomy 33:25, which captures what we've been talking about today. Here's that verse. As thy days, so shall thy strength be. Grover Cleveland said, if I have any coat of arms, that's it. As your days, so shall your strength be. That means every day you get up and you ask God for strength for that day. And then the next day you do the same thing. You don't get to have 4 or 5 days at a time. It's one day at a time. As your day, here's the strength for that day. And that's the way you live this life that Paul is talking about in Ephesians 3. You access the strength of the Spirit of God every day. Every day you say, Lord God, here's this day you've given me. Now give me the strength to do what I need to do today to bring honor and glory to your name and to bring wholeness to my life. God is able to do that. How do I know that? He told me so in this book. He told me he's able to do that for you and for me. We don't have to live normal Christian lives. We can live supernormal Christian lives in the power of the Holy Spirit if we'll give him a chance to let that happen. Amen.
0: And we've been talking about this over these weeks, and the filling of the Spirit is the giving of control of your life to the Spirit of God and letting him be the one who makes the decisions, and you counsel with him and he tells you what to do and you do it. And when you do that, you begin to live at a different level than you've ever lived in before. And you sense as you look back over things that have happened, how did that happen? How did that take place? That had to have been a God thing. That's what the Spirit of God does. And I hope you've gained some of that from these last 2 days of discussing the strength of the Spirit. Tomorrow, as I mentioned to you the other day, we're going to talk about the best evidence for the Spirit. Over the years, I've heard a lot of people talk about how you can know if somebody's filled with the Spirit, and they have a lot of different ways they have concocted.
3: but they're not from the Scripture. The Scripture tells us that the Spirit of God is evidenced in certain ways. We'll find out about it tomorrow. Be sure and join us then. See you next time.
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The Word of God says, "Taste and see that the Lord is good. Blessed is the man who takes refuge in Him." 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

0: The Bible says in Romans chapter 8, in the same way, the Spirit helps us in our weakness. We do not know what we ought to pray for, but the Spirit himself intercedes for us with groans that words cannot express. 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We have the songs that help you rely on the power of God when you feel weak and overpowered by the circumstances of life. 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

0: It's heartwarming and great to hear children recite the Pledge of Allegiance, poetry, or Bible verses. 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
3: From Luke 6:38, give, and it will be given to you. 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

0: Being a happy person is no accident. According to researchers at the University of California, Davis, there are four consistent habits that most happy people have in common. Here are those four habits of highly happy people.
1: Happy people tend to be more thankful.
0: In one research study of people who kept journals, those who wrote more on what they were thankful for tended to be more optimistic about the upcoming week than those who did more complaining in their journals.
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1: 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Blessed is the man who takes refuge in Him." 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

0: It's heartwarming and great to hear children recite the Pledge of Allegiance, poetry, or Bible verses. 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

0: man over you.
1: Yeah, yeah, yeah.
0: The blood speaks a better word. Oh, I've been living proof that you can be one way and come out another.

0: mother womb. Before you was in your mother's womb, he had a plan and a purpose for you.
1: What does
0: and
1: it
0: that
1: look
0: was
1: like?

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It can't be the end. 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

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When his hand is on your life, no man can take away what the Lord has placed on you. Every word curse, rebuke it now. Every word curse, rebuke it now. Cause there's nothing that a man can do when his hand is on your life. And it's on your life.

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They'll try to figure it out. Why are you still smiling? Why are you still dancing? Why are you still singing?

We're the place where the sheep come to eat. My Worship 103.3. The Bible says in Romans chapter 8, in the same way, the Spirit helps us in our weakness. We do not know what we ought to pray for, but the Spirit Himself intercedes for us with groans that words cannot express. And He who searches our hearts knows the mind of the Spirit, because the Spirit intercedes for the saints in accordance with God's will. We have the songs that help you rely on the power of God when you feel weak and overpowered by the circumstances of life. 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

0: It's heartwarming and great to hear children recite the Pledge of Allegiance, poetry, or Bible verses. 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

the hassles of life wear you down. Our songs remind you where the power is. And when life gets too busy and you forget, God is still right there for you. You're locked into My Worship 103.3. 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My Worship 103.3.

The Bible says in Romans chapter 8, in the same way, the Spirit helps us in our weakness. We do not know what we ought to pray for, but the Spirit himself intercedes for us with groans that words cannot express. And he who searches our hearts knows the mind of the Spirit, because the Spirit intercedes for the saints in accordance with God's will. We have the songs that help you rely on the power of God when you feel weak and overpowered by the circumstances of life. 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
1: From Psalm 63, 6 through 8, when I remember you on my bed, I meditate on you in the night watches, because you have been my help. Therefore, in the shadow of your wings, I will rejoice. My soul follows close behind you. 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

0: of an occupation where someone's working for God, you might think of missionaries or pastors, but you might not think of
1: truck drivers, stockbrokers, airline pilots, construction workers, taxi drivers, website designers.
0: Probably those so-called secular jobs don't remind you of ministry, but you might need to expand your horizons a bit. It's one of those concepts in the Bible most people don't know about. Our work is an important tool for God to shape our lives. Colossians chapter 3 in the Bible says that whatever we do, we should do it heartily. That means with a good attitude. We should work not like we're working for men, but just as if we're working for God. The verse then says something profound. From the Lord, you will receive a reward. That's right. God is going to someday give you an eternal reward based on the quality of your work on the job. And you thought those pastors and missionaries were the only ones racking up big rewards in heaven. Nope, you can do that in your job every day. So no matter what your occupation, your job is a big deal to God. A message from My Worship 103.3.
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0: 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I will bless the Lord who has given me counsel. My heart also instructs me in the night season. A message from My Worship 103.3.

0: Hello and welcome to Destined for Victory with Pastor Paul Shepherd. We're excited to study the Word of God together today. But before we get to that, Pastor Paul's daughter, our Executive Director, Alicia Greer, is here to share a brief word about this important time of year.
1: I hope you're excited for summertime. I know I am. And for all of you who, like me, have kiddos out of school, may God's grace abound to you in this season. But I do pray that it's a fun time of bonding or taking a vacation, whatever it is that you may have planned. So I just wanted to stop by and remind you to please prayerfully keep in mind ministries like Destined for Victory during this season. 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
2: Because on that day, everything's going to be exposed. That which was hidden in darkness is coming to the light. That which was buried in the motive of a man's heart is going to be exposed on that great day. And all of us will receive his praise from God.
0: Have you ever looked back on something from 20 years ago and thought, that seems like yesterday? Well, our lives truly are a vapor, and the second coming of Christ will take place before you know it. If you want to be found faithful on that great and glorious day, stay with us now on Destined for Victory with Pastor Paul Shepherd to see what a lifestyle of faithfulness is all about. Today's message is called Be Faithful, and it starts right now.
2: Be faithful as a servant. He said, regard us as servants of the Lord. Know that that is our calling. Then he goes on and talks about being faithful as a steward. Look at what he says. He says, now it is required that those who have been given a trust must prove faithful. King James says it's required of stewards that they be found faithful. Those given a trust. Who is a steward? One who is entrusted with someone else's property. You are stewards of that which belongs to God. He says we are stewards of our gift. We are stewards of our calling. We are stewards of the things God is doing in us. And he says we must prove faithful. He goes on to say, I care very little if I'm judged by you or by any court. Indeed, I do not even judge myself. Why? Because I have to answer to God. He says it's not about what people think. I've got to please God. I am managing his resources. And he says, I really don't care what people think. My aim is to please the Lord. Look at what he says in verse 4. My conscience is clear, but that does not make me innocent. It is the Lord who judges me. Some of you need to understand that, because we live in a world where people think their conscience is the end all. Well, see, it really doesn't bother my conscience. Who cares? Your conscience isn't your judge. Paul said the Lord is your judge. It doesn't matter if you think it's okay. Your thoughts don't count. And so if your conscience is clear, don't mistake your conscience for your judge. Paul says, my conscience is clear, but that's not what I focus on. I'm focused on the fact that one day I must answer to my master for what I did with the resources he entrusted to me. And he says, verse 5, I love this verse. Therefore, judge nothing before the appointed time. Wait till the Lord comes. He will bring to light what is hidden in darkness and will expose the motives of men's hearts. at that time, each will receive his praise from God. Oh, I love that. He says, you got to understand, you have no business judging situations in your life or the lives of others. God alone is our judge. And he says, you have to learn not to judge anything before it's time. Oh, that's a good word for somebody who loves calling the game too early. You write folk off. You decide God will never use them. God will never bless them. They'll never amount to anything. Paul said, don't judge it before it's time. Wait till the Lord comes, because the God factor can change anybody. God can turn a situation around. And so you've got to learn to not judge other people and not judge your own life, but to allow God alone to be the judge. Now, let me be clear. Paul is not suggesting, therefore, anything goes. See, a lot of folk who want to live loose say the Bible said judge not. See, they're getting ready to justify some sin. That's what they're getting ready to do. Bible said judge not. I believe the greatest sin is judging people. All right, well, let's straighten you out. Why does the Bible say judge not? Because we're not the judge. Who is the judge? The Lord. What has he given us? His word. And if we allow the word to judge us now, we'll stand before him clothed in his righteousness. So when we speak to you the word and the will of God, we're not judging you. God through his word is speaking to you. When the Bible says judge not, it means don't set yourself up as the arbiter. Don't decide it's right or wrong based on what you think, because we're not the judge. But when you understand that, this is a wonderful statement. He says judge nothing before the time. Don't write people off because you're not the one writing the story of their lives. Who told you to close the book on someone who doesn't look like they're getting anywhere? You're not writing the story of their life. Yes, they might be in a horrible chapter. It might look pretty bad right now. You might not in your flesh give a dime for them ever turning it around. But God has a way of finding people where they are and meeting them where they are and turning their situation around. Don't judge someone who is full of failure and frustration and futility in their life, because God can turn that situation around. Because of grace, failures are written in pencil. God is able to erase them and to make a permanent marker of his grace and do for you what you cannot do for yourself. I want to encourage you, don't judge in anyone's life. You who are parents, don't judge your kids. Wait for the Lord to finish what he's doing in them. Teach them the word of God. Lead them in the way. Set a godly example. Have reasonable rules. But when they go out, I don't care if they left your house mad and got grown and out on their own and look like they will never walk with the Lord. Don't judge it before it's time. Pray for them and wait for the Lord to finish doing what he's doing in their lives. Don't get depressed and all worked up over it. Just give them over to the Lord. Love them. Speak kindly to them. Speak God's word into their lives and wait for the Lord. Because there's an appointed time when all of us will be judged by him. And before that, you never know what his grace will do. And so he says, what you want to do is focus on the fact that you are a steward of your own responsibility. In other words, don't spend a whole lot of time judging other people. Make sure you're ready to answer to the judge one day yourself. He says, because on that day, everything's going to be exposed. That which was hidden in darkness is coming to the light. That which was buried in the motive of a man's heart is going to be exposed on that great day. And all of us will receive his praise from God. We've got to learn to be good stewards, faithful stewards. We are stewards of several resources. Number one, we're stewards of our time. Stewards of time. God has given us time. And you got to understand something. Your time, because you're a steward, is not your time. It's God's. God gave you time for his purpose. And we must understand that God's given us enough time to do everything he has called us to do. What he hasn't given you enough time to do is everything he's called you to do, and then a few things you want to do that he didn't call you to do. This is going to help somebody. When you borrow against God's time and use it to do things he has not ordained for your life, that's poor stewardship of your time. Because you're taking away then from some time that he has designated for other things to take place. And so all of us are to spend time worshiping God. All of us are to spend time learning God's word. All of us are to spend time fellowshipping with God. All of us are to spend time nurturing ourselves spiritually in the word, through worship, through the gatherings of God's people. Don't say you don't have time to go to church. God gave you time to go to church. I said God gave you time to go to church. If you're not using the time to go to church, that's your problem. God gave you time to go to church. He said, do not forsake the assembling of yourself together with other believers. And so you find a time. Well, I have to work at a certain time. There's other service times. There are other fellowship opportunities. You find the time because part of your time is to be spent worshiping God and fellowshipping with his people. You find the time to grow spiritually, get in small groups and grow and pray and share. You don't have to make it. God gave it to you. Just give him back his time. And God has made us stewards of our time. God's given you time to rest. God's given you time to relax. That's part of his will for your life. When you look at the example of Jesus, he didn't work 24 hours a day, 7 days a week. There were times when he withdrew because he knew he needed to be refreshed. He needed to spend time with the Father. Or else he wouldn't be any good. Some of us have to learn that. That God's given you time to break away. God's given you time to relax. God's given you time to be rejuvenated. And so you have to identify that time and make it happen. God's given you time to serve. We are servants. And so God wants you to serve the needs of other people. And so your life ought not be only about you, but it ought to be serving others in the name of Christ. And he's given you time to do that. You have to make the time to do that because it is already there. And so you have the time to do that. But some of us are wasting God's resource called time. And it's the second most valuable gift you have. Second only to salvation, which transcends time. Every other blessing, you need time to enjoy it. So time is one of the most valuable gifts you have. And you can't afford to waste it because it's a resource you can't get back. When you waste time, it's gone. And so we must be about our Father's business. Jesus said that at age 12. Didn't you know that I had to be about my Father's business? We've got to give God his time. Some of us are just wasting our time. Some of us just in perpetual chill mode. All these ministries going unaddressed, needs unmet while we're chilling, barely working on the job. After that, it's all me time. Not you, but somebody on your row. Get home, chill out, leave me alone. And you want the rest of your time for yourself. That's not why God gave it to you. Some folk live on a perpetual vacation. You're not even doing enough to vacate. You know, vacation ought to be a respite from something worthwhile. Some folk just perpetual vacation. Work on the job just enough to keep from getting fired. That's not why God gave you time. You got to give him back his time and do with it what he has ordained for your life. Amen. We are stewards of time. We're stewards of our talent. Stewards of our talent. God has given you abilities, spiritual gifts, natural abilities, passions, desires, dreams. He's placed in your heart. God has given you some abilities, some talents. And you are to use them for his glory and for his honor. You're to use them to serve him and to serve others in his name. God didn't give you a talent and won't ask you about it. God's going to, on that day, say, what did you do with what I gave you? Where is the return on my investment? When you get a chance, look at Matthew 25, beginning at verse 14, and read about the parable of the talents. It'll teach you that you are a steward, that the master entrusted his property to his servants, and he went on a journey, and he expected a return on his investment. And when God gives you talents, he wants to know, where's the return on my investment? What have you done? How did you take those abilities and gifts and passions and use them for my glory and to expand the kingdom of God? How did you use them to bless the lives of other people in my name? You are a steward. One day, God's going to ask you about your time, and he's going to ask you about what you did with your talents and abilities. Now, that ought to be sobering to know that one day we're going to have to answer for it. And we can't afford to be like that third servant in the parable of the talents. You know, the first one took and doubled the resources. The second one did the same. He had a different amount of resources, but got the same 100% return. But the third one took the one talent he was given and buried it. And when the master came back, instead of getting a return on a talent, he gave a clean talent and got back a dirty talent because the man had hidden it in the ground. And the master said, you could at least put it in the bank. Give me a little bit of a return. But he called him a wicked servant. Brothers and sisters, I don't want God calling me wicked. You shouldn't either. And that means we want to learn to be good stewards of the talent God has given us. And to put it to work for his glory. And to do. You don't have to pray about it. Don't be super spiritual. You don't have to get a special word about everything. If God has given you the ability and God has given you the time and the opportunity, the need is there. Unless God says don't do it, assume that you're to give him a return and do it. You know, these super spiritual folk, not you, but people I know. You can't get them to do anything in a ministry because they got to pray about everything. You pray about going to work? I don't know, boss. I know you're calling wondering where I am, but I'm praying about whether to come in. Come on, we're just fooling ourselves using language like that, talking like that. You don't pray about whether to go to work. You want a check? There's the question. Do you want a check? Answer yes. Prayer's answer. Go to work. That's all. And spiritually, do you want God to say, well done? Yes. If you want to hear him say, well done, do something that he can reward your faithfulness for. Your time, your talent. We're also stewards of our treasure. Of our treasure. That means your money. Amen. You know what that means? Your money is not yours, it's God's. Amen. We're stewards. Matthew 6, Jesus made it perfectly plain that it is God's. He said, where your treasure is, that's where your heart is. He said, give God a return on his investment. Seek first his kingdom. Your money is not your money, it's God's. A lot of times when we teach tithing, we say the 10% belongs to the Lord. And there are statements in the Old Testament about that principle. But let me tell you something. The 10% was designated as the first gift you give to God. But the Bible teaches that not 10%, but 100% is God's. Everything you have is God's. And so when we become tithers, we're simply giving God the first fruits of that which he has entrusted to us. Hopefully, prayerfully, we're making sure that we honor him with the remaining 90%. And anything else out of that he wants us to give, he is free to tell us what to do with it because it's already his. See, if I'm the owner of the resource and you're the manager, I can pick up the phone and call you and say, take $2,000 and do this with it. And I expect not to have a hard time about my money. Isn't that right? So when the Lord says, give me generously, cheerfully, give me out of those resources that I've entrusted to you, I believe tithing is the excellent first gift that you give, first fruit. Out the top, not legalism, but just because, God, I want to begin to show you that before I do anything else, I know that this check is yours. And so I give you the tithe and beyond the tithe, as the Lord might speak to you. And then the rest is available to God. So God can tell you what to buy, what not to buy, because it's his money. I said it's his money. This is going down slow, but it's his money. And I'm trying to get you ready for judgment because one day you're going to have to answer to God for what you did with his money. And God will test you on it. Some of you already know that. Some of us who have learned to be generous and sacrificial givers as a matter of lifestyle, it's because we learned. God taught us lessons about giving. God will make you give what you have something else in mind for. And he'll say, no, that's not what that's for. I've had those times where I was saving up for something I had in mind and God said, give that to this ministry, give that to this poor family, give that, help them get that need met. And I want to say, God, that's not what that's for. But he'll teach you, it's my money. And you learn after a while that you can't beat God giving. That when he tells you to give like that widow at Zarephath, What he's doing is making sure you understand who it belongs to and setting you up to bless you at the same time. And so you learn to say, yes, Lord, because you have the joy of knowing you've done his will with his property. And you have the fulfillment that comes with that. And then on top of the fulfillment of doing his will, God loves to bless us for our faithfulness. So we don't give to receive more blessings, but we give knowing that we serve a God who loves. When we give generously and sacrificially, he loves to turn around and give us a dividend. He doesn't owe it to you, but he's just good like that. And he'll give you a dividend. We have a couple in this church who, when we were raising the funds, and we're still raising the funds to pay off the loan for this building, and we first launched a campaign and folk were praying about what they were going to give over and above their tithes to get this done. And one couple came and said, the Lord told us to give the church, sign over to a church, a piece of property. And they said to me very candidly, we were looking to build our dream house on this property. But when we prayed, God said, give that to the ministry. And so I heard they were going to sign it over. I said, okay, praise God. Thank you for your obedience to the Lord. And I didn't know anything about the property, and I was hoping it would sell for, you know, they said it was just a piece of land. And so I was hoping we'd get, you know, $50,000, $100,000. I didn't know what it was. I was hoping it's kind of good, though, you know. And we had to raise millions of dollars. And the thing sold for hundreds of thousands of dollars. I mean, it was prime property. Hundreds of thousands. They turned it over to God because they knew it already belonged to God. And just a few weeks, I was talking with the husband of that couple. And he said, oh, Pastor, let me share with you a praise report. And talked about God blessing them with a beautiful new home in a location that they've dreamed of for years. And I said to him, I said, man, that's an answer to prayer. He said, what do you mean? And I said, when I heard what God led you all to do for the building campaign, I prayed and I asked God, Lord, they have just the joy of giving. They might not be looking to you to bless them beyond the fulfillment of knowing they did your will. But I'm going to ask you, God, to turn around since they were looking to build their dream house. Give them a house that they will love for the rest of their lives. And when I told him that, he said, are you kidding? I said, I asked God to do it. He said, Pastor, I'm going to give you some more prayer requests. It wasn't my prayer. It was his obedience. And it was God deciding sovereignly. God doesn't have to give you a dividend, but God can do whatever he chooses in the lives of his faithful servants. But some of us know just doing the will of God is payment enough. Just being able to put head to pillow at night and to know I did with my time, my talent, and my treasure what the Lord wanted me to do today is payment enough. And the other thing is God will reward you. God doesn't always have to reward you with more stuff and resources. God can reward you with a good child. God can get your kids to act right. God can bless you with the kind of blessing you don't even know to pray for, but he knows it's what you need. God will give you peace about a troubling situation in your life. So when you look for God's blessing, don't always check the mail. But sometimes he's blessing you in these other ways. And to God be the glory. Be faithful as a servant. Be faithful as a steward.
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0: You'll hear that next time in our continuing message, Be Faithful. I hope you'll join us. Until then, though, remember, he who began a good work in you will bring it to completion. In Christ, you are destined for victory.

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1: Good morning. Welcome to the Morning Praise on My Worship 103.3. My name is Eileen, and again, it's my pleasure to be here this morning. I am thankful to God for life, for health, and for strength. God has brought us through another day. This is a brand new day that the Lord has made. Nobody made this day but God, and He has allowed us to be in today. For that, I am truly thankful. I hope that you had a restful night, or maybe you had a little dark night or a night where you couldn't sleep. But it is morning, and the Bible says joy comes in the morning. So I pray the joy of the Lord will be your strength today. It's a beautiful day on the island of Dominica. There might be a few places with a little bit of rain, a little drizzle here and there, but we thank God for the drizzle. We start in the program just giving God thanks and praise. So let's take a little song. After that, we're gonna pray.

Praise the Lord. Let's pray and just welcome His presence in our mix. We give God all of the praise this morning for this brand new day that He has made. Heavenly Father, we give You thanks and praise, O God. We lift up Your name this morning, O God, Your beautiful name, Your powerful name, O God, Your strong name, O God. Your word declared that Your name is a strong tower. And this morning, the righteous, we are running to it because we want to be safe today, O God. Thank You, God, for opening our eyes to see this brand new day that You have made, O God. Thank You for keeping us in the land of the living, O God. This morning, O God, I take the time to give You this program again, O God. Father, You have allowed me to be on this earth again one more day, and Father, I'm thankful for the privilege to be here to bless somebody's heart today, oh God. So Lord, as I speak, oh God, I pray in that You will speak through me, oh God. Father, You said if we open our mouths, You will fill it, oh God. So this morning, that's all I can do, just to open my mouth, oh God. And as I do, oh God, I know that You will fill it, God. Fill it, oh God, to overflowing. Let everything that comes out of my mouth be rivers of living water. Make it be something to give a life and not death, O God. Something that will encourage and lift up and not bring down, O God. Father, I surrender myself to You this morning. I'm a willing vessel, O God. Use me for Your honor and for Your glory. Speak through me, O God, this morning, because somebody's waiting to hear from You, O God. Somebody woke up this morning and they are not feeling 100%, O God. We ask in this morning that You would touch them as only You can, O God. Touch them from the crown of the head to the very soles of their feet, oh God. Meet them in their dark spaces, oh God, where it really, really hurts, oh God. Father, lift them up from the miry clay this morning and set their feet on a rock to stay. Someone is broken down this morning. Maybe words has been spoken and they are broken down this morning. I pray, God, that You speak a positive word in their life and that You would lift them up, oh God. Father, You would strengthen them again, oh God. Father, I'm praying for those that are just, you know, in need, oh God. They really are in need and they have called upon You, oh God. And Father, I know that Your ears are not deaf, that You cannot hear. I know You can hear, and You said, while we yet speaking, You will answer. So this morning, answer as only You can, oh God. Minister to somebody's need, oh God. Come through for somebody, oh God. Somebody that is listening this morning, God, and they do not know You as Lord and as Savior, God. Maybe they love You, but they do not know You personally, oh God. I pray today that they would get to know You, oh God, as the word is preached and the songs are being sung, oh God. I pray, oh God, from the depths of their heart, they would get to know You, oh God. Something would strike a chord in them, oh God, and they would come to know You as Lord and as Savior. Father, I thank You because I know that You can do wonderful things, oh God. Thank You, oh God, because I know You can do great things, oh God. And since it's a brand new day, Father, I know You're going to make things brand new. So thank You for all of Your blessings on our lives. Your word declare that Your mercies, they are new every morning. So this morning is no exception, oh God. So I thank You so much, oh God, for all of Your new mercies on our lives, oh God. Somebody needs some fresh mercy, oh God, and she's calling on You. He's calling on You, oh God. Reach them at the point of their need, Father. God, we pray for all those that are down, oh God, and they're not feeling, you know, that the way they're supposed to feel, oh God. Sometimes they are not sick, but they are feeling down, oh God. I pray a word will encourage them today, oh God. A word of encouragement is what they're waiting for, oh God. Speak a positive word in their life, oh God. Father, and take this program and use it for Your honor and for Your glory this morning, as You always do, oh God. Bless somebody this morning, oh God. Bless them in a way they wasn't expecting, oh God. Come through for them, oh God. Help them to see Your glory this morning. All we want is to see Your glory, God. And Father, at the end of it, we give You all of the praise, all of the glory, and all of the honor, because it all belongs to You. Thank You, O God, for the very breath of life that we are still breathing, O God. Thank You for the blood that is still running warm in our veins this morning, O God. Thank You, our minds are stayed on You, O God, Father. Thank You. We give You thanks and we give You praise. I bless every listener. I pray that You will touch everyone that will listen today, O God. We give You thanks and we give You praise. In no other name, but it's in Jesus' name that we ask. It is in Jesus' name that we pray. Thank You, God. Thank You guys for connecting.

This morning, there's a beautiful Bible verse in John 3. Before we go any further, we want to take our Bible verse for the day. John chapter 3, and we're starting at verse 2. And it reads, "The same came to Jesus by night and said unto him, Rabbi, we know that thou art a teacher come from God, for no man can do these things or do these miracles that thou doest except God be with him." Verse 33 says, "And Jesus answered and said unto him, Verily, verily, I say unto you, except a man be born again, he cannot enter the kingdom of God." This morning, the message is clear. Except a man be born again, he cannot enter the kingdom of God. And you already know you cannot enter into your mother's womb a second time. So the born again he's talking about is accepting Jesus Christ as Lord and as Savior, being baptized with water, you are born again. So except you become like Christ, born again, you cannot enter the kingdom of God, or you cannot see the kingdom of God. This morning, if you want to see the kingdom of God, not just when you die, you see God and the kingdom and all of that, but if you want to see God showing up for you here, if you want to see the kingdom come, you know, if you want to see his kingdom come, you have to be born again. That's what Jesus said. He said, verily, verily, I say unto you, except a man be born again, he cannot see the kingdom of God. If you want to see God coming through for you, if you want to see the kingdom come in your life, you have to be born again. Accept Jesus Christ as a Lord and a Savior. Get baptized and you are born again. Amen. Repent of your sins and you are born again. So except you do that, except the man be born again, he cannot see the kingdom of God. This is a powerful Bible verses. And you know, if you study the word of God and you go with the word of God today, you will see God showing up for you. You will see he coming through for you. You will see the kingdom of God in your life right here on earth. If you would just repent of your sins, accept Jesus Christ as Lord and a Savior, ask him to come into your heart, you will see the kingdom of God. You'll see God showing up for you. Amen. Praise God. I hope these verses will help you as you go throughout your day. Continue to stay locked to the morning. Praise on My Worship 103.4.

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2: This morning I pray God bless you and keep you, make his face shine on you and be gracious unto you. I pray that he will lift up his countenance towards you and give you his peace, the peace that passes all you understand. Continue to stay locked to the morning praise.

0: It's Thursday and welcome back to Bible Focus. My name's Tom Ward. I'm the director of Good News Broadcasting. And all week, me and Eamon are answering some questions that we want to just address and see what the Bible says. And we are setting ourselves the challenge of just having 9 minutes to do it. Yesterday, we looked at tattoos. Today, we're going to look at clothing and whether it matters what we wear. So I'm going to set the timer going and we're going to do 9 minutes on this. So, Eamon, does it matter what you wear?
1: In my head, I'd like to say no, but I can't say no because I know that I don't wear certain clothes to a Sunday meeting context in church. So I never wear shorts to church. I don't have any backing. I have nothing to kind of say that I can't wear shorts to church. But for some reason, in my head, I just cannot do it. We've had a really nice summer here in the UK, and it's been incredibly hot. Some Sundays have been 30 plus degrees. And in our church building, there is lots of windows. And so when it's 20 degrees, it's very, very warm. And I've been sweating in a Sunday meeting because I'm wearing trousers or jeans or something like that. And I'm just like, why did I not wear shorts? And I've got nothing to back it up. But in my head, I just want to say, yeah, it doesn't matter what you wear. But I think it ultimately kind of comes from this thing of like, wear your Sunday best, isn't it? You know, kind of make sure you get your best clothes on, your best suit. I know back in the day, they used to have like a specific outfit that was just reserved for a Sunday when you go to church. I think if you want to do that, that's fine. There's nothing wrong with that. Wanting to bring your best, wear your best, whatever else. But there's no kind of real scripture to support that idea, I don't think. You can do it, but I don't think you can expect others to do the same. And I think in some senses, kind of this idea of the Sunday best can actually be a bad thing because it kind of portrays this idea that I'm bringing my best, I'm bringing my perfect stuff, you know what I mean? Like, my life's amazing. You know, you're kind of almost like you're masking your real life. You know, you can be in the bottom of the pit the whole week and your tracky bottoms and like not washing, but then on Sunday, that's when the day you wash, that's the day you get your nice outfit out. And it kind of puts out this idea that you're kind of dressing up, that you're showing off. I don't know if that's what we're called to do. We're called to come as we are, however that may look. And I think, especially when you go to sort of lower income churches, shall we say, in maybe poorer neighborhoods, like, I'm not expecting some of those guys who've rough and ready straight off the street to come in a suit and a tie or a shirt or something. I'm expecting to come in their trackies and to be a bit grimy and a bit dirty, maybe wear like a hat or something like that, because they're just coming as they are. And I respect that a lot more than if they dressed up and looked really nice, if that makes sense. I was looking and I could not find a scripture. Maybe you did, but I could not find a scripture that really kind of said wear your Sunday best, or like you should look a certain way when you come to a meeting or gathered together.
0: No, I think the Bible says the exact opposite, actually, because my mind went to James chapter 2. It says that, do you treat somebody who walks in with fine clothes and a nice gold ring different than the person who walks in without those things? And I think you're right that there is a danger of trying to portray ourselves in a certain way, getting dressed up, dressed to the nines. It can then become a bit more of a competition, a little bit like why I think our schools in this country so often have uniforms, because you don't want to separate out those people that have got the really expensive branded clothes and those who can't afford it. I mean, it was big enough issue in my school with trainers in PE, do you know what I mean? And I had to be so good at sport to not get bullied for having naff trainers. I think if we're saying, does it matter what I wear in terms of Sunday? Yeah, I think the Sunday best can be an unhelpful idea. I remember having a conversation with a woman in my church, and she was like, she said to me, but wouldn't you dress up if you went to see the Queen? I get it. If you're coming to church thinking, I want to bring the Lord my best, and you know what I mean? If I've got one dress to wear this week, I want to wear it to church because I'm going to worship the Lord. There's something I really like about that. But the Lord is with us 24/7. And so your best should be the whole, you know what I mean, the whole time. So it maybe makes the Sunday morning meeting maybe more important than it should be, in terms of it's our whole life before the Lord. And so we can't always be wearing our best, but the Lord should always be with us. I wonder if this is another one of those issues where people look back fondly to years gone by, when maybe there was, you know, men would wear suits, women would wear dresses. And it isn't the world that we're in now. So I could understand feeling a little bit sad that maybe people dressed up, or maybe you find it frustrating that your pastor doesn't wear a suit and tie or whatever. But for me, those things are really the external. It's much more important what's going on internally. Do you know what I mean? You can put on a shirt and tie right now and look smart, That doesn't tell me anything about your heart, does it, ultimately?
1: I think you're definitely right. But I do think there is kind of a balance, in a sense, that you want to not be a distraction to other people. Like I said, I don't wear shorts at a Sunday meeting because a lot of the times I may be doing something. I may be kind of on the worship team, or I may be bringing a word or doing the breaking of bread, or I might be preaching. And so I don't want to be up at the front and people going, they're not listening to what I'm saying because all they're focused on is Eamon's got his knees out. You know what I mean? And so I think there's something in that. There is a balance. And I think kind of there's a story of Billy Graham that he came to the UK early on in his kind of preaching ministry. And during that time, like, he would come and he wore bow ties and suits and a bit more casual in those days. So not like proper three-piece suit type vibe, but like a bit more of a casual suit type of vibe. When he was coming to the UK, there was some criticism from local churches who were, you know, who were kind of supporting some of these events he was running and crusades and getting him to preach at their churches and stuff, that they wanted him to wear the traditional British kind of like dog collar and stuff like that, because he's a minister of the Lord who's coming to preach, and so he needs to look like one. And so he just never wore that stuff. He decided he didn't want to be a stumbling block to those people and for them to just go, who is this guy, this weird American who's wearing these weird clothes trying to preach to us? So instead, he didn't put on a dog collar, but instead he wore a dark black tie and wore a formal preaching gown. I don't know what that looks like, but that's kind of what the reports say. And he said that he did that really because he didn't want to be that stumbling block. He didn't want to be a distraction to those who were used to having their ministers dress a certain way, look a certain way. And he wanted to not just kind of give in, but rather kind of create a bit of a middle ground to say, look, I don't want to distract you from what I'm saying. The message is what the most important thing.
0: I think you're absolutely right that the Bible is quite clear that we can be a distraction and other people can be a distraction for us. 1 Peter 3, there, particularly focusing on women. 1 Peter chapter 3, verse 3, your beauty should not come from outward adornment. Rather, it should be of your inner self, the unfading beauty of a gentle and quiet spirit, which is of great worth in God's sight. And then 1 Timothy 2, 9 and 10, I want women to dress modestly with decency and propriety, adorning themselves not with elaborate hairstyles or gold or pearls or expensive clothes, but with good deeds appropriate for women who profess to worship God. And so I would say a couple of things about that. Firstly, I think it is a general truism that men are more visually focused in terms of attraction than women are. Not to say that women aren't attracted to men, do you know what I mean? But I think there is a reality that if you've got a worship leader who's got a very low top and the whole midriff showing, that could be a distraction to a number of people. But the second thing I would say is that although women are addressed there, I do think today we can apply that to everybody. I think it is right for every person to think, kind of the John the Baptist verse in John 3, like, he must increase, I must decrease. Is my thought when I'm thinking about what I'm going to wear, not just on Sunday, but any time, is it about me decreasing, not increasing, and putting myself forward for people to view, people to recognize, people to see? And the only thing I would say about modesty is I've got three daughters, and so it's something that is key for me that I've instilled in them. They push back sometimes and say, why is it always on me? And I do think, if we're honest, being maybe from more of a kind of complementarian backgrounds, evangelical circles, we have really put a lot of weight of responsibility on women. It's like, it's your responsibility to stop the guys being lustful. And you're like, that's partially true, but also it's on all us guys to be like, even if someone is wearing a low top, that's not, do you know what I mean? That's not for you. That's not for you to view. And so let's do better as men as well and not just leaving it all on the women.
1: 100%. I agree with what you're saying there.
0: And there you go. That is our time already up. Thank you so much for listening to Bible Focus today. We have got one more session this week, and it's an interesting one. Can I own a caravan? Join us at the same time tomorrow, and we will answer that question. 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See you tomorrow.

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1: 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You're listening to The Morning Praise with Aline. I thank God for you wherever you're connected. I hope that you're being blessed and you're being encouraged as you listen. We continue with this beautiful one. Be blessed.

If you have your prayer language, just begin to pray in the Spirit. Hallelujah. Holy Spirit, do whatever you want to do. Thank you, Jesus. Fill this room with your presence. Fill everyone with your presence. Fill everyone who's watching with your presence. It's your presence that makes all the difference. Yes, it's your presence, God. We can speak to the mountain and command them to move. There's fullness of joy in your presence. Depression has to go in your presence. Ah, yes, Lord. Life is in your presence. Abundant life is in your presence. Hope is in your presence. Lord, our world needs hope.

0: In Revelation 4, 9 through 11, it reads, "And when those beasts give glory and honor and thanks to him that sat on the throne, who liveth forever and ever, the 24 elders fall down before him that sat on the throne and worship him that liveth forever and ever, and cast their crowns before the throne, saying, Thou art worthy, O Lord, to receive glory and honor and power, for thou hast created all things, and for thy pleasure they are and were created." So God, we're here for you. We were created for your pleasure.
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2: 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Thank you, guys. I appreciate you so much. I hope that you're having a nice time just enjoying the vibes, giving God thanks and praise. So again, those of you on 103.3, thank you for joining me.

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1: 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I appreciate you for connecting and staying connected. Let me give you this encouragement. Small steps still move you forward. Yes, even if you're taking small steps, they still will move you forward. You may not be where you want to be, but guess what? Every small step you take in faith is progress. So small steps, they can still

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1: Thank you for staying locked to the morning praise on My Worship 103.3. Those of you just joining us, thank you for joining us. Our early risers, a pleasant good morning to you. 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
1: This morning, let me take a minute to encourage you to take a deep breath and hold on to the hope God has given you. Keep your eyes on Jesus. Remember, He's the author and the finisher of our faith. Continue to stay locked to the morning praise.

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Oh, it's some more of us in here. And we used to have the hand clapping, foot stomping songs that just made you real, real, real, real happy, and it made you feel good. So we have one of those songs. It's called The River of the Lord. Anybody remember that moment where you received Jesus as your personal Savior and the blood of Jesus washed all of

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1: That was Tasha Cobbs. I'm no longer a slave to sin. I'm no longer a slave to fear. We don't have to fear and we don't have to sin. We're not slave to any of them. Amen. Praise God. We continue with Todd Delaney, the anthem.
2: Hallelujah. You have won the victory.

This morning, I remind you that if God is for you, then nobody can be against you. So stand on the word of God and do not fear what man can do, because God is for you. Here's Charity Gale, I speak Jesus.

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1: Let me take a minute to remind you of 2 Corinthians chapter 5 and verse 7. It says that, "For we walk by faith and not by sight." So this morning, whatever it is you are going through, remember to walk by faith and not by sight. You may be carrying a lot today, but remember the presence of God is with you. So take confidence in the fact that He is with you. He will never leave you nor forsake you.

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3: Thank you for sticking with your girl on the morning praise. I appreciate you so very much. My name is Eileen, and it's always my pleasure to be with you in the morning to encourage your heart. This morning, I encourage you to speak to yourself, speak life over yourself. There is power in words, and what you say to yourself is what will come true, especially when you declare it over your life. So declare over your life some positive things today, and you will see it come to pass.

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It's a beautiful day on the island. I am thankful to God that I am just alive and well to see it. I hope that you're being blessed and encouraged. It's always my aim is to encourage your heart. Every time I come on this radio station, is to encourage you and to bless your heart. So I hope that you're being blessed and encouraged. We continue with this one.

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1: FM Radio. A pleasant good morning to all of my early risers. This morning, I want to take the time to encourage you early in the morning. Sometimes life can make us feel like we overlooked, like it feels like everyone is moving forward while it feels like we are standing still. But I want to remind you today, God sees you. He knows your name. He knows your struggle. He knows your heart. He hasn't forgotten you. It feels like life makes us feel forgotten, but God has not forgotten you. In Isaiah 49 and verse 16, the Bible says, I have engraved you in the palm of my hands. Can you imagine? God made an image, he engraved you in the palm of his hands. That simply means we are always with him and he is always with us. So lift up your head and just be encouraged in the word of God. Read the word of God and encourage yourself and know that God is always there with you. He has engraved you in the palm of his hand, so your story isn't over. He's still working something beautiful in your life. All you have to do is to trust and obey. Continue to stay locked to the morning praise.

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1: This morning, let's go ahead and declare this over ourselves. I am strong in Christ. I am not what I have been through. I am who God says I am. Besides, Proverbs 18 and 21 says, death and life, both of them, death and life, are in the power of the tongue. So what you say, speak faith, speak joy, speak victory, even when you don't see it yet, because what you say is what you'll get. So maybe you haven't seen it yet, but if you speak death, it's death you will get. If you speak life, it's life you will get. So let's go ahead and speak life over ourselves. I am who God says I am. I am the head and I am not the tail. I am above and I am not beneath. I overcome every time. I win every time. I am victorious in Christ Jesus. I am beautiful in Jesus. I am wonderful and fearfully made by God. I am beautiful in all of my ways. Just declare some nice stuff over yourself. Besides, if you don't, who will? Usually people just tell you, I love you, I appreciate you. That's not enough for self. No, we have to go ahead and start speaking things over ourselves. Yeah, you go ahead and you tell yourself, I am beautiful. I'm a beautiful black woman or lady, whatever you want to say. But you have to declare it, you know. Maybe you don't have a mirror right now, but you can say to yourself with a kind of attitude, I am wonderful and fearfully made. Wonderfully and fearfully made. That's what the Bible says. You might have a little hiccups here and there, a little fatness there, a little slimness there, a little big head there, whatever it is. But hey, when you look at yourself, all you should see is beauty. I am wonderfully and fearfully made. That's what you tell yourself. That's what you tell yourself. Amen. Just speak to yourself. That's what I really want to tell you. Speak to yourself and speak some positive vibes. Too many times we don't play ourselves with some old negative vibes, but you have to speak positive over ourselves. Since life and death is in our tongue, let's just bring life, life, life. There's enough death. Let's just bring life and speak it over our lives, over our children, our husbands, our jobs, over everything, you know, you love and that is dear to you. You speak life over it. I give God thanks and I give God praise for all that is concerning me. Even you, you connected to me, and I'm thankful to God for you. God bless you as you continue to stay locked.

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1: 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This morning, here's an encouragement for you. Delay is not denial. Waiting is hard. I understand that. We have prayed, we hope, and we try, and yet still, nothing seems to be moving. But just because it's not happening right now, it doesn't mean it won't happen. God is never late this morning. That's what I want to tell you. God is never late. He is always right on time. So trust in the waiting. The waiting is the process. So trust his process. In Psalms 27 and verse 14, the Bible tells us, wait on the Lord, be of good courage, and he shall strengthen your heart. He continues to say, wait, I say, on the Lord. So if you have prayed and you're still waiting, just wait on God. God will come through for you. And in the meantime that you're waiting, pray and ask him to strengthen your heart. Continue to stay locked to the morning praise on My Worship 103.4.

0: It's Thursday and welcome back to Bible Focus. My name's Tom Ward. I'm the director of Good News Broadcasting. And all week, me and Eamon are answering some questions that we want to just address and see what the Bible says. And we are setting ourselves the challenge of just having 9 minutes to do it. Yesterday, we looked at tattoos. Today, we're going to look at clothing and whether it matters what we wear. So I'm going to set the timer going and we're going to do 9 minutes on this. So, Eamon, does it matter what you wear?
1: In my head, I'd like to say no, but I can't say no because I know that I don't wear certain clothes to a Sunday meeting context in church. So I never wear shorts to church. I don't have any backing. I have nothing to kind of say that I can't wear shorts to church. But for some reason, in my head, I just cannot do it. We've had a really nice summer here in the UK, and it's been incredibly hot. Some Sundays have been 30-plus degrees. And in our church building, there is lots of windows. And so when it's 20 degrees, it's very, very warm. And I've been sweating in a Sunday meeting because I'm wearing trousers or jeans or something like that. And I'm just like, why did I not wear shorts? And I've got nothing to back it up. But in my head, I just want to say, yeah, it doesn't matter what you wear. But I think it ultimately kind of comes from this thing of like, wear your Sunday best, isn't it? You know, kind of make sure you get your best clothes on, your best suit. I know back in the day, they used to have like a specific outfit that was just reserved for a Sunday when you go to church. I think if you want to do that, that's fine. There's nothing wrong with that. Wanting to bring your best, wear your best, whatever else. But there's no kind of real scripture to support that idea, I don't think. You can do it, but I don't think you can expect others to do the same. And I think in some senses, kind of this idea of the Sunday best can actually be a bad thing because it kind of portrays this idea that I'm bringing my best, I'm bringing my perfect stuff, you know what I mean? Like, my life's amazing. You know, you kind of almost like you're masking your real life. You know, you can be in the bottom of the pit the whole week in your tracky bottoms and like not washing, but then on Sunday, that's when the day you wash, that's the day you get your nice outfit out. And it kind of puts out this idea that you're kind of dressing up, that you're showing off. I don't know if that's what we're called to do. We're called to come as we are, however that may look. And I think, especially when you go to sort of lower income churches, shall we say, in maybe poorer neighborhoods, like, I'm not expecting some of those guys who've rough and ready straight off the street to come in a suit and a tie or a shirt or something. I'm expecting to come in their trackies and to be a bit grimy and a bit dirty, maybe wear like a hat or something like that, because they're just coming as they are. And I respect that a lot more than if they dressed up and looked really nice, if that makes sense. I was looking and I could not find a scripture. Maybe you did, but I could not find a scripture that really kind of said wear your Sunday best, or like you should look a certain way when you come to a meeting or gathered together.
0: No, I think the Bible says the exact opposite, actually, because my mind went to James chapter 2. It says that, do you treat somebody who walks in with fine clothes and a nice gold ring different than the person who walks in without those things? And I think you're right that there is a danger of trying to portray ourselves in a certain way, getting dressed up, dressed to the nines. It can then become a bit more of a competition, a little bit like why I think our schools in this country so often have uniforms, because you don't want to separate out those people that have got the really expensive branded clothes and those who can't afford it. I mean, it was big enough issue in my school with trainers in PE. Do you know what I mean? And I had to be so good at sport to not get bullied for having naff trainers. I think if we're saying, does it matter what I wear in terms of Sunday? Yeah, I think the Sunday best can be an unhelpful idea. I remember having a conversation with a woman in my church, and she was like, she said to me, but wouldn't you dress up if you went to see the Queen? I get it. If you're coming to church thinking, I want to bring the Lord my best, and you know what I mean? If I've got one dress to wear this week, I want to wear it to church because I'm going to worship the Lord. There's something I really like about that, but the Lord is with us 24/7. And so your best should be the whole, you know what I mean, the whole time. So it maybe makes the Sunday morning meeting maybe more important than it should be, in terms of it's our whole life before the Lord. And so we can't always be wearing our best, but the Lord should always be with us. I wonder if this is another one of those issues where people look back fondly to years gone by, when maybe there was, you know, men would wear suits, women would wear dresses. And it isn't the world that we're in now. So I could understand feeling a little bit sad that maybe people dressed up, or maybe you find it frustrating that your pastor doesn't wear a suit and tie or whatever. But for me, those things are really the external. It's much more important what's going on internally. Do you know what I mean? You can put on a shirt and tie right now and look smart, It doesn't tell me anything about your heart, does it, ultimately?
1: I think you're definitely right. But I do think there is kind of a balance, in a sense, that you want to not be a distraction to other people. Like I said, I don't wear shorts at a Sunday meeting because a lot of the times I may be doing something. I may be kind of on the worship team, or I may be bringing a word or doing the breaking of bread, or I might be preaching. And so I don't want to be up at the front and people going, they're not listening to what I'm saying because all they're focused on is Eamon's got his knees out. You know what I mean? And so I think there's something in that. There is a balance. And I think kind of there's a story of Billy Graham that he came to the UK early on in his kind of preaching ministry. And during that time, like, he would come and he wore bow ties and suits and a bit more casual in those days. So not like proper three-piece suit type vibe, but like a bit more of a casual suit type of vibe. When he was coming to the UK, there was some criticism from local churches who were, you know, who were kind of supporting some of these events he was running and crusades and getting him to preach at their churches and stuff, that they wanted him to wear the traditional British kind of like dog collar and stuff like that, because he's a minister of the Lord who's coming to preach, and so he needs to look like one. And so he just never wore that stuff. He decided he didn't want to be a stumbling block to those people and for them to just go, who is this guy, this weird American who's wearing these weird clothes trying to preach to us? So instead, he didn't put on a dog collar, but instead he wore a dark black tie and wore a formal preaching gown. I don't know what that looks like, but that's kind of what the reports say. And he said that he did that really because he didn't want to be that stumbling block. He didn't want to be a distraction to those who were used to having their ministers dress a certain way, look a certain way. And he wanted to not just kind of give in, but rather kind of create a bit of a middle ground to say, look, I don't want to distract you from what I'm saying. The message is what the most important thing.
0: I think you're absolutely right that the Bible is quite clear that we can be a distraction and other people can be a distraction for us. 1 Peter 3, there, particularly focusing on women, 1 Peter chapter 3, verse 3, your beauty should not come from outward adornment. Rather, it should be of your inner self, the unfading beauty of a gentle and quiet spirit, which is of great worth in God's sight. And then 1 Timothy 2, 9 and 10, I want women to dress modestly with decency and propriety, adorning themselves not with elaborate hairstyles or gold or pearls or expensive clothes, but with good deeds appropriate for women who profess to worship God. And so I would say a couple of things about that. Firstly, I think it is a general truism that men are more visually focused in terms of attraction than women are. Not to say that women aren't attracted to men, do you know what I mean? But I think there is a reality that if you've got a worship leader who's got a very low top and the whole midriff showing, that could be a distraction to a number of people. But the second thing I would say is that although women are addressed there, I do think today we can apply that to everybody. I think it is right for every person to think, kind of the John the Baptist verse in John 3, like, he must increase, I must decrease. Is my thought when I'm thinking about what I'm going to wear, not just on Sunday, but any time, is it about me decreasing, not increasing, and putting myself forward for people to view, people to recognize, people to see? And the only thing I would say about modesty is I've got three daughters, and so it's something that is key for me that I've instilled in them. They push back sometimes and say, why is it always on me? And I do think, if we're honest, being maybe from more of a kind of complementarian backgrounds, evangelical circles, we have really put a lot of weight of responsibility on women. It's like, it's your responsibility to stop the guys being lustful. And you're like, that's partially true, but also it's on all us guys to be like, even if someone is wearing a low top, that's not, do you know what I mean? That's not for you. That's not for you to view. And so let's do better as men as well, and not just leaving it all on the women.
1: 100%. I agree with what you're saying there.
0: And there you go. That is our time already up. Thank you so much for listening to Bible Focus today. We have got one more session this week, and it's an interesting one. Can I own a caravan? Join us at the same time tomorrow, and we will answer that question. Do remember that you can go to our website, gnba.net, to listen to this program again. 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See you tomorrow.

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We thank God for all of you wherever you are connected. I thank God for you. I am happy that you are there with me.

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1: Okay, so listen to this, and it's coming from Les. It's in Proverbs 18 and 21. It simply says, listen carefully, it says, life and death are in the power of the tongue. It's not in the tongue itself, but in the power the tongue has, you know. Listen again, life and death are in the power of the tongue. In the power the tongue have, not just in the tongue itself, but in the power it has to speak. So the tongue has power when it speaks. So the tongue has some kind of a vibes. When it says something, the thing can come alive, you know. You know, so be careful, you know. When I sometimes, you know, you read that and it's kind of nice. Life and death is in the power of the tongue. But when you really read it and you meditate on it and you study what the Bible is trying to tell you, that the tongue in our mouth, almost the most important thing in the body, where we breathe in and all, but the tongue, the tongue is where everything happens, is what you say, is how you give love, is how you find love, is how you, the tongue has something. When it says, when you speak to me, I hear you. When you tell me something nice, I hear you. When you tell me something bad, I can hear you. Life and death is in the power. The power meaning when it opens and it starts to flap, flap. When the tongue starts to flap, flap, there's a power that comes from it. So be careful when you use yours today, you know, because as it flap, flapping, that's the best I could come up with. As the tongue speaks, as it moves up and you say, like, now I'm speaking, as it moving up and down, that's where the power is. You know, if the tongue just stays quiet, nothing, there's no power. So when it starts to flap, flap, we're sticking with that today, right? I kind of like it. When the tongue starts to, if you see, that's why they say it's best to don't speak. If you don't have anything to say that is good, they say don't say anything. That's mean there's no power if you don't say. They cannot say you say if you didn't speak. So once the tongue decided, or you decide you're gonna use the tongue and you're gonna make it go up and down, make sure it's something good. Because if you say something bad, that power that goes out, it can kill. The power the tongue uses to go up and down, if it's something bad, it can kill. Life and death is in the power of the tongue, Papa God. Let me tell you, let's try our best. It ain't easy, I know. Let's try our best to use the tongue properly. The power it has, it can cut people down. And it's true, you know, because you can tell somebody something nice, and man, they could live with that for the rest of their life. They'll feel happy if you just ask somebody, but you look very nice, or you're looking good. They feel nice, man. There's a kind of a life that comes through that. When they hear it, the power that, you know, when it flap, flap, there's a power that comes out of it, and they hear something nice and they're feeling good. But if you use it the other way, the deaf kind of a way, man, you can quasi somebody. I hope you understand that word. You can break somebody down with it. You can make somebody, you can speak with the tongue, and the power the tongue has, you can use that and make somebody never get out of their house again. You know that people usually commit suicide, they do wickedness because of what people tell them. People live with some, you know, insecurities, you know, self issues because of what you tell the person, because of what you say. And some of us, especially us in the Caribbean, the way we say it can even break them down too. Sometimes it's a good thing we say, but the way the tongue will stretch that power, it feels like, you know, it can tear somebody up. But if you say something nice, you know what? If you just say something nice, it can build them up so beautiful. Give them hope. Give them, you know, a sense of joy. So I encourage you today, in the words of Proverbs 18:21, death and life. It says death first, eh? Death and life is in the power of the tongue. So speak faith this morning. Speak joy, you know. Speak something positive over yourself and people as well. Be careful when you use the power of your tongue. God bless you. Continue to stay locked to the morning praise on My Worship 103.3. We are live from the beautiful Nature Island of Dominica.

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2: 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I hope that you are enjoying the vibes. May God bless you and keep you. May His face shine on you and be gracious unto you. Continue to stay locked.

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1: This morning, I welcome you to the morning praise on My Worship 103.3. I appreciate every one of you wherever you're connected. Thank you for connecting. This morning, let me encourage you, no matter what you're going through or what comes your way today, remember that you are not alone. God is with you. God is on your side. He will never leave you and he won't forsake you. So I encourage you to speak life over your day as you go throughout the day. Continue to stay locked. Someday.

So make this declaration with me tonight. We say, no weapon formed against me shall prosper. 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
2: 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You're listening to the morning praise. My name is Eileen. I am thankful to God for the opportunity He has made available to me to come into this radio station and to bless your heart. I pray today that you are being blessed and encouraged and that you are strong enough to hold on no matter what comes your way. So thank you again for connecting. Continue to stay locked. You will be blessed.

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1: 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Faith is choosing to believe in His promises even when you can't see the outcome. 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

0: God of our hearts, take him all. Take all the praise. Yes. Yes, I have come to say thank you, Lord. 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
2: 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And I appreciate you for listening. I know that you're being blessed and encouraged. So continue to stay locked. You will continue to be blessed.

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2: God is still in control. Praise the Lord. Amen. When life feels so hectic and nothing makes sense, remember that God is still in control. So take a deep breath and remember, God's got you. He is still in control. 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

Maybe you're at a place right now that you feel like you can't sing it as well. Maybe you're at a place where you're just like, I don't want to say it as well. But we're going to speak it anyway. We're going to declare it anyway. We're going to pray this for us anyway. That we want to align with the presence of Jesus in this place. We want to align our lives every

Oh yes, that was the Elevation Worship doing Echoes for us. We thank God for that one. We continue this morning with the Minister GUC. You have captured my heart and I am never going back. 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

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Can I hear a shout tonight? Can you tell somebody about your God?

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1: FM Radio. This morning, I encourage you, let the peace of God guard your heart today. No matter what you're going through, no matter what is going on in the world, let the peace that God gives. God says he gives us his peace. It's a peace that passes all that we understand. So today, no matter what you hear or what is going on, let the peace of God guide your heart and continue to stay locked to the My Worship FM Radio. 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
2: Well, this is where my time has come to an end. My family, my friends, I appreciate every one of you. It has been a blessing spending time with you this morning. I hope that you are walking away encouraged, you are walking away uplifted and ready to face the rest of your day. I pray joy and confidence will be yours. Remember that God is not finished with us yet. He's not finished with you and he's not finished with me. There is still more ahead. And you know, it will be good if you just continue to stick with God. Don't walk away from God. One songwriter says, don't let walk too far from Calvary because I might just forget what God did for me. So I encourage you this morning to walk close to Jesus, stay close to the cross. And as you do, God will continue to see you through whatever you do. You will hear me again tomorrow, if the Lord's willing, the same time and the same place for another dose of worship and praise and encouragement. My name is Eileen. Until you hear me again tomorrow, this is where I leave you. Be blessed and encouraged. I love and appreciate you. Always continue to smile. Give a happy heads up to everyone you meet. Let them know that God is still alive and is still in the working business. I love you. God bless you and keep you. Make his face shine on you and be gracious unto you. God bless you and goodbye.
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0: From the outside looking in, it's obvious, isn't it, that sin has caused us nothing but misery. But when you're in it, it's so much harder to see. Don't go back, but we do.
1: In Romans chapter 7, Paul describes himself as a slave to God's law, but in his sinful nature, a slave to the law of sin. These verses have divided Christians since the church began, and are still the cause of much discussion today. Is Paul talking about before or after he became a follower of Christ? What's the answer, and what does it mean for us? Let's find out more on Word Alive with Tom Ward. This is Word Alive, a Bible teaching programme brought to you by Good News Broadcasting. We teach the Bible through media. Over the last 2 months or so, our Bible teacher Tom Ward has been taking us through the book of Romans. Today we'll be looking into Romans chapter 7, so if you have a Bible handy, please turn there and I'll hand over to Tom.
0: Thanks, Mel. Some things in his letters are hard to understand. That is a quote from none other than the Apostle Peter talking about the Apostle Paul in 2 Peter chapter 3. This comment has been enshrined in Scripture. I do find myself wondering if Peter had the letter to the Romans in mind when he wrote that, because some of this letter is hard to understand. We already saw that back when we studied chapter 3 of Romans, and I'm sure that we'll see that again when we get to chapter 9 and chapter 11, but we definitely see it here in Romans 7 as well. It is an intriguing passage with some important things to say, but there are also a couple of hard things to understand. This chapter really splits into three sections. The first, verses 1 to 6, Paul gives us an illustration. The second section is verses 7 to 13, where Paul talks about the law. And the third section, verses 14 to 25, Paul talks about sin. I'll go through these one at a time, but I'll spend much more time on the last section because that is the hardest bit to understand. So, firstly, Paul's illustration. In the last chapter, he used the illustrations of baptism and slavery. Here, he uses an illustration of marriage. He wants to make the point that Christians are dead to the old law. I've mentioned the divide between Jewish and Gentile Christians already a number of times in this study, so I won't go over that again. But the law was a divisive topic in the Roman church, and Paul says that you have died to it. What makes it hard to understand is that the illustration Paul uses makes it seem that the law has died, not the person. Let me read verse 2 to 4. For example, by law, a married woman is bound to her husband as long as he is alive. But if her husband dies, she is released from the law that binds her to him. So then, if she has sexual relations with another man while her husband is still alive, she is called an adulteress. But if her husband dies, she is released from that law and is not an adulteress if she marries another man. In the illustration, the wife can only be released from marriage if her husband dies. The reason Paul chose the wife in this illustration is because in this culture, only men could ask for a divorce. But in verse 4, Paul says that you've died to the law. And in chapter 6, the point was that we were buried with Christ. We died to our old life. So what's going on? Is Paul confused? Well, no. I think Paul is simply making the point that death ends the marriage covenant and death ends us being bound to the law. Paul would never say that the law died because he values it so much. And that's ultimately not what Scripture says. Jesus didn't abolish the law, but fulfilled it. But our relationship to it has changed. We died with Christ, and now, verse 6, we have been released from the law. The idea is, in a sense, that we were married to the law previously. Now we've died to the law, and now we are, in a sense, married to Christ. We are bound to him. The church is the bride of Christ. On the surface, it's a bit confusing, but actually when you take time to look at it, we see Paul's point very clearly. In the second section, Paul talks about the law, and he uses his rhetorical device that he often uses with an imaginary person asking him a question. Verse 7, what shall we say then? Is the law sinful? Now, it may be that Paul's opponents have accused him of this, and Paul says very strongly, certainly not. Paul is very careful in these verses to show that the law is not sinful, but the response to it often is. The law seems to provoke in Paul, and if we're honest, in us as well, a desire to break it. We see this in kids, don't we? They haven't learnt to hide it as well as we do, but when you say don't to a child, it seems to often be a call to action to do the very thing that they're not supposed to do. I saw a YouTube video the other day of two young children in a room, and a woman came in and says, "Look, you're not allowed to open the cupboard over there on the other side of the room." Up until this point, they weren't bothered about the cupboard. They'd just been playing together at a table. But when the woman left the kids alone, what was the first thing they did? You guessed it. It's the Adam and Eve effect all over again. God says you can eat of all the trees of the garden. How many trees? Hundreds? Thousands? Who knows? But not this one tree. And what happens when God leaves his kids alone? You guessed it. Paul says this is what the law does. The law is in and of itself good, but our response is not. Second half of verse 7 and verse 8. I would not have known what sin was had it not been for the law. For I would not have known what coveting really was if the law had not said, "You shall not covet." But sin, seizing the opportunity afforded by the commandment, produced in me every kind of coveting. For apart from the law, sin was dead. So Paul picks one of the Ten Commandments, "You shall not covet," and shows how this led to sin. Verse 10, I found that the very commandment that was intended to bring life actually brought death. Humanity's response to the law has always been the same, and so something different had to be done. God sent his one and only Son, who came and obeyed the law perfectly, completely, and then laid down his life for us so that we can be restored to God, and so Christ's righteousness, perfect fulfilling of the law, can be applied to us. And now we are dead to the old law because Christ has fulfilled it, and us being in him, in a sense, we have fulfilled the law. And now we follow Jesus Christ, and what Jesus tells us to do, we do. We've been united with him, and we have been filled with the Holy Spirit so that we are able to live the way we are meant to live. Now, there's more to say on this section, and I'll be honest, I'm still working out the finer details in my own head. It is dense stuff. Some things in his letters are hard to understand. Amen to that. So we turn then to the third section, and let's be honest, it gets even more confusing. Verses 14 to 25 have divided Christians since the birth of the church. It all boils down to this. When Paul talks about his struggle with sin, is he talking about his pre-conversion days or his life as a believer? The plain reading is that Paul is talking about his current Christian experience. He refers to himself in the first person throughout the passage. He says, I, 22 times in this section alone. Nothing implies that he's looking back or that he is referring to the time before he was interrupted by Jesus on the Damascus Road. So why is there any controversy? Surely it's pretty simple. He's talking about being a believer. Well, the difficulty comes when you read how Paul talks about this struggle with sin. In verse 14, he says he is unspiritual, sold as a slave to sin. In verse 17 and verse 20, he says that sin is living in him. In verse 18, he says, I know that good itself does not dwell in me. That is my sinful nature. In verse 19, he says, the evil I don't want to do, this I keep doing. In verse 23, he talks about the law of sin at work in him. In verse 24, he says that he is a wretched man. Now, be honest, does this sound like the words of someone who is redeemed? Is this somebody who is saved talking? Is this somebody who is filled with the Holy Spirit talking about being sold as a slave to sin? Remember what he said at the end of the last chapter. Now that you've been set free from sin and have become slaves of God, the benefit you reap leads to holiness, and the result is eternal life. For the wages of sin is death, but the gift of God is eternal life in Christ Jesus. Paul had just reminded the Roman Christians that they've been set free from the slavery of sin. Verse 17 and 18 of chapter 5, he says this, "But thanks be to God that though you used to be slaves to sin, you have come to obey from your heart the pattern of teaching that has now claimed your allegiance. You have been set free from sin and have become slaves to righteousness." Verse 11 and 12, "In the same way, count yourselves dead to sin, but alive to God in Christ Jesus. Therefore, do not let sin reign in your mortal body so that you obey its evil desires." And verse 14, "For sin shall no longer be your master, because you are not under sin, but under grace." Last week's message was called Free at Last. It was all about how becoming a Christian connects you to Christ. Thus, you've been crucified with Christ, you've died and been buried with him, and you've been raised to new life, which means that you've died to your old life. You no longer have to sin. You are free to not sin. So what is going on? Is Paul contradicting himself? Well, lots of Christians through the years have said absolutely not. Paul is talking about before he got saved. This was the predominant view in the early church, and through history, it's been supported by heavyweights like Erasmus, Jacob Arminius, and John Wesley. I have a study Bible that I've quoted from in this series before called the Fire Bible, and listen to what it says about this. It has been suggested that Paul simply is being very open about his own struggles with sin, but this view is often taken as an excuse to justify some Christians' repeated failures in their battles with sin and temptation. Certainly, Paul did face spiritual struggles and failures. However, in light of what he has already stated about dying to sin and about the power Christ gives us over our sinful nature, it is unlikely that Paul had a consistent habit of giving in to sin. In addition, phrases such as "sold under sin," "I know that nothing good dwells in me," and "wretched man that I am," do not seem to describe the Christian experience as Paul conveys it throughout this letter. It is more likely that he is speaking from his personal experience before he encountered Christ. Up to that point, he was depending on strict obedience to God's law in order to be righteous and to find favor with God. Through past experience, Paul had discovered a sobering truth. Those who attempt to obey God's commandments and live by his standards apart from a relationship with Christ and the benefit of his strength find themselves unable to accomplish their good intentions. End quote. So the idea that Paul is talking about his pre-conversion life was common back in the day, and many still hold to it now, but it's not the majority view. Since Augustine, and then through the Reformation, I think most have taken the view that Paul is talking about his current battle with sin. There is another view that Paul is talking about a hypothetical person. He's using a rhetorical device to portray the general human experience. And then there's another view that the "I" Paul uses in this section is referring all the way back to Adam. Now, I won't even pretend to be theologically robust enough to engage with all of these discussions, debates, and arguments. That's above my pay grade and not really what Word Alive is about. But the reason I share these views is to show the diversity of views, which in itself shows the difficulty of understanding this passage. As Peter said, some things in his letters are hard to understand. There are well-respected Christians on all sides of this debate, but the two main views are definitely Paul talking about his pre-conversion days or Paul talking about his current Christian life. For what it's worth, I do believe that Paul is talking about his life as a believer. Let me give you five reasons. Number one, the plain reading is that Paul is talking about himself. The rhetorical device that he actually uses in this letter, and we've already seen in this chapter, is that of an imaginary objector. Paul likes to use this, and it's normally very clear when he does. Paul using then a different rhetorical device to talk in a way that sounds like it's a current situation, but actually he's referring to his previous life, would be a very different device, and he's given no signal or warning that he's doing that. I think we should take scripture at face value unless we have really good reasons not to. I am a simple man and I like to keep things simple. Number two, when Paul described his pre-conversion days in other parts of scripture, he didn't talk about it like he does in Romans 7. In Philippians chapter 3, he says, "If someone else thinks that they have reason to put confidence in the flesh, I have more. Circumcised on the eighth day, of the people of Israel, of the tribe of Benjamin, a Hebrew of Hebrews, in regards to the law, a Pharisee, as for zeal, persecuting the church, and listen to this, as for righteousness, based on the law, faultless.

He suggests that it's possible to go back to slavery. I think he's talking there temporarily, but it is still an option even for believers. Reason number four. In Romans 7, there seems to be a wrestle between sin and righteousness that wouldn't be true of a non-Christian. After all the despair of these verses, saying he's been sold to sin, he says at the end of verse 24 and into verse 25, "Who will deliver me from this body of death? Thanks be to God through Jesus Christ our Lord." Paul is convinced that God will rescue him again. He is sure of it. That is a Christian speaking. And number five, my own life. Sadly, when I step back from Scripture and I read Paul's words in Romans 7, I so easily see myself. With all the will in the world, I still stumble and fall. There have been times in my Christian life that if I stood back and was honest with myself, probably looked more like slavery to sin than slavery to righteousness. I used to hold the view that Paul was talking of his old life. I was convinced that Paul wouldn't talk this way. As Christians, we should be holy as God is holy. We should look more like Jesus every day. And although that is true, and we should be moving on every day, unfortunately, it's often one step forward and two steps back. And I think this is the reason that Paul, inspired by the Holy Spirit, added these verses to his letter. This is his confession. He humbly points out that he is still messed up. He's still a sinner, even though Christ has rescued him and saved him and redeemed him. Now, I'm sure that Paul didn't want to confess this. I'm sure that he would have preferred to keep this hidden away, particularly as he had never visited the church in Rome. They would have undoubtedly heard about his amazing conversion and his zeal for Christ. They would have heard about his willingness to face opposition and hostility for the name of Christ. And although he wasn't much to look at, according to himself, and although he wasn't a great preacher, according to himself, surely he would have been seen as a hero of the faith. He is an apostle commissioned by Jesus Christ himself. He would have wanted them to think well of him. And he has just told them not to give in to sin, because they don't need to. And he has commanded them not to let sin reign in them. And he has warned them that sin leads to death. And then he humbles himself and admits that he is still very much a work in progress, and that he needs to be careful himself, and that he needs to listen to his own words. He is preaching to himself before anyone else. Can you relate? You know the desire to let people think well of you, to feel that temptation to keep things locked away for others not to see. We don't all sin in the same ways, and we don't all sin to the same degree, but we do all still sin. And Paul's words, however disappointing and frustrating and confusing and controversial, have helped billions of believers over the years. We need to admit that this Christian life, this process of sanctification, is harder than we ever believed. We know we shouldn't go back to sin. We know we don't have to, but we are lured by its comfort and its familiarity. We shouldn't go back, but we do. If you listened to last week's program, you may remember me using this illustration, but I think it fits here as much as it did in the previous message. Imagine that this evening, you went out to put the bins out, and a woman approaches you. She's rather disheveled looking, she's very upset and seems very nervous. And she informs you that about 11 months ago, she arrived in the UK from Romania, and she'd been promised somewhere to live and a job to earn some money. But in fact, when she arrived, a man met her who took her back to a house and basically kept her as a slave. She wasn't able to leave. He didn't pay her at all, and she had to do many jobs, many unspeakable things. And just 15 minutes before this woman was able to escape, this man who had kidnapped her and kept her against her will had mistakenly left the back door open. And so she's just run out, and the first person she's met is you. And it turns out that this house is only 10 minutes down the road. So you take the woman inside, you ring the police arrive and they go to the house and they find the man and they arrest him. And so they take him off in the police car, and you speak to the police and say, what should we do with this woman? And they ring social services and they find a B&B for her to sleep in that night, hoping to find better accommodation for her in the days to come. You go to bed feeling like you've done your good deed for the day. Let's say the next day you wake up and you decide to go and grab a coffee from Costa.

0: And as you walk into the coffee shop, you see the woman who you'd seen the night before and the man who'd been arrested previously sat there having a coffee. And it turns out that the man was released on bail earlier that morning and he'd made contact with the woman and she's gone and met him and sat there drinking a latte. I tell you that story and you think, that's just ridiculous. Nobody would ever do that. Why would she ever go back? Why would she even accept a call from him? What's she thinking? But that's how ridiculous it is when we consider going back to sin. From the outside looking in, it's obvious, isn't it, that sin has caused us nothing but misery. But when you're in it, it's so much harder to see. Don't go back, but we do. Paul can relate. After saying don't go back, he says, I've got to be honest, sometimes I do go back myself. I think there is a tension here that Paul wants us to wrestle with. In Romans 7, he is not contradicting what he just said in Romans 6. He wants people to both work hard on their sanctification, but also be honest about their failures. He wants you to know that you are not a slave to sin. He wants you to live in light of that. But what happens when you do sin? If all you have is Romans 6, then when you fall into old patterns, you'll either have to hide it from everyone and pretend that you're much better than you actually are, or you'll fall into despair. Maybe I'm not saved. Why am I not good enough? Why am I so terrible? Why can't I live up to this standard? But if you only have Romans 7, then I think there could be a tendency to excuse your sin. Oh, well, I can't help it. Look, I'm a wretched person like Paul. No, Paul doesn't say we can't help it. He can help it. It's just there are times when he has done it anyway. I don't think Romans 7 is Paul saying that he lives in sin constantly. I think he is in a battle like you and me. And there are times, aren't there, of victory, and there are times, sadly, of defeat. And when we're defeated, it really is a lack of reliance on Christ. Remember the illustration. In a sense, we are married to him. We've been united to Christ. And we don't have the strength in and of ourselves to do the right thing. That is why Christ died in our place, because of our sin. But he also sent the Holy Spirit to live inside of us, as we'll see next week in Romans 8. That means that any times of victory are not your own strength, but you relying on the Holy Spirit. The problem is, we so often default to trying to do things in our own strength. Remember, it was Paul himself who said in 1 Corinthians 16, verse 13, be strong. But he was the same person who said in 2 Corinthians 12, verse 10, when I am weak, then I am strong. What's going on here? Well, Paul gives you the clue in Ephesians 6, verse 10. Finally, be strong in what? In your own strength? Be strong in your own resilience? Be strong in your own might? No. Finally, be strong in the Lord, in the strength of his might. It is the strength of Jesus Christ that will help us to live a life of loyalty and allegiance to Jesus. We need to rest on and lean on and rely on the strength that Christ gives us. However you understand this passage, however you interpret it, let me encourage you to be honest. Be honest with yourself and be honest with others. There are situations, there are times in your life when you give in to sin. And what we need to do is come back to Christ. We need to ask for forgiveness, ask for a clean slate, and ask for more of the Holy Spirit, for the Holy Spirit to fill you again, and pray for guidance and protection and wisdom against the schemes of the devil, that you would not fall into old patterns. We can't ignore Romans 6. And we can't ignore Romans 7. All scripture is God-breathed. These passages don't contradict. They are an honest portrayal of what it means to be a Christian. How will you respond today?
1: 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Goodbye and God bless.

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0: It's heartwarming and great to hear children recite the Pledge of Allegiance, poetry, or Bible verses. 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

Maybe you're at a place right now that you feel like you can't see it as well. Maybe you're at a place where you're just like, I don't want to say it as well. But we're going to speak it anyway. We're going to declare it anyway. We're going to pray this for us anyway. That we want to align with the presence of Jesus in this place. We want to align our lives, every part

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The Bible says in Romans chapter 8, "In the same way, the Spirit helps us in our weakness. We do not know what we ought to pray for, but the Spirit Himself intercedes for us with groans that words cannot express. And He who searches our hearts knows the mind of the Spirit, because the Spirit intercedes for the saints in accordance with God's will." We have the songs that help you rely on the power of God when you feel weak and overpowered by the circumstances of life. 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

So anyway, my drummer came to me and said, sing this scripture. And then the scripture was Proverbs 3. And I just looked at it, and then I started going, said, we will write them on the dead. Ooh, I see y'all be on Instagram, huh? Y'all be so we really ought to write. Okay, let us sing the song, right? 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Y'all gotta, we gotta find some energy. Come on.

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1: My wife passed away in January, and just to hear you guys and the songs that have helped me through the grieving process and everything, and that's all I listen to every day at work. 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

0: Moving on is tough, but it's part of life. 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
2: 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I'm John Fuller, and today we're going to be diving into a topic that every believer wrestles with at some point, and that is prayer. 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
4: John, frequently Christians and non-Christians will explore prayer. They'll ask themselves, why do we do it? Does it really matter? Is God really there? Does he hear it? Does he answer? And we're going to explore those tension points. And, you know, sometimes there's non-tension points as well. I remember playing football in high school, didn't know whether I wanted to do college ball. I got scholarship offers. And I knelt down and prayed in that visiting locker room at Big Bear, California. Said, Lord, if you don't want me to play college ball, break a bone today, but don't let it hurt. Third quarter of that game, my collarbone got snapped in half. It didn't hurt. I went, okay, I'm going to take that as an answer to prayer as a 17-year-old boy. And, you know, that was just the Lord's way of saying, I heard you. I'm with you. You want an answer? Here it is. So that was a very direct answer to prayer that I received.
2: Yeah.
4: Sometimes it's going to happen like that. Sometimes it won't. And we want to help you think about why today with a very special guest.
2: Yeah. Yeah. And I've got friends right now who are dealing with really deep difficulties in life, and God doesn't seem to be answering the way they want or right away. And we're going to be talking about those kinds of circumstances as well. Dr. Erwin Lutzer is a theologian and pastor emeritus of the Moody Church in Chicago. He served there for 36 years as senior pastor. He's on three radio programs with 1,000 different outlets in the U.S. and internationally and online, and he's authored more than 70 books. We're so pleased to have him here to talk about this one called Why Doesn't God Answer My Prayers? A Biblical Guide to God's Hidden Purposes.
4: Dr. Lutzer, welcome back. It's always good to have you here.
3: So glad to be with you today, Jim, and we're going to be talking about a topic as you introduced it. Namely, why doesn't God answer our prayers? Now, I'm sure that this is your experience. It's been mine, where so many people deconstruct from the Christian faith because they pray something, they're in desperation, God doesn't seem to answer, and so they say, to quote the words of one man, God isn't worth a nickel to me. So we're going to help people to understand that God has hidden purposes, and we're going to use some biblical examples to help them to process, as all of us need to, the whole issue of unanswered prayer.
4: Yeah, and that statement, I mean, on the one hand, that reality is good that people can express that, and you can express it to the Lord. He's big enough to hear your concerns and your complaints. But far better to figure this out so that your expectations don't lead to a disconnection, right? That you think, why doesn't God answer my prayer or every prayer, etc.? You had an acquaintance who didn't want to attend a prayer meeting, so I'm assuming that person was a Christian who was afraid that God wouldn't answer his prayer.
3: Well, they prayed for their pastor. They had an all-night prayer meeting, and this woman said, if God didn't answer all those prayers, I'm leaving Christianity. Now, she is a Christian, and she'll probably come back, but the deep disappointment in God, which is what we're going to be talking about, is everywhere. And so, for example, when it comes to healing, and we can talk about that, about the fact that people frequently pray that they will be healed, as the example is that I've just given, and God doesn't come through. And so they are deeply disappointed. And oftentimes, it erodes their faith, and they stop praying about anything.
4: Well, let's build the framework here. What or how would you describe the purpose of prayer?
3: That's an excellent question. The purpose of prayer is to get us beyond our requests to fellowship with God. And that's one of the mistakes that is often made. You know, we treat God like a slot machine. You know, I need this, I need that. Mm-hmm. But ultimately, why is it that we have so many needs? The answer is to bring us into God's presence and to help us all to understand that we have a greater need for God and His presence than we do the answers to our prayers.
4: Let me ask you this, Dr. Lutzer, because, you know, you go back 2,000 years and what the early Christians were dealing with, so many creature comforts that didn't exist, indoor plumbing, just simple things. And it seems to me that, you know, most of those prayers were around physical need. You know, people couldn't walk, people couldn't see, people couldn't hear. And the Lord, along with the disciples and those around him, were able to pray for people. And, you know, obviously the book of Acts is full of stories where people were made whole. In today's environment, it feels like, you know, the needs are met, but we have a certain self-orientation. You mentioned it as a slot machine. So we're just playing this kind of thing with the Lord where we want more or better or something that brings us greater comfort. And that's not the healthiest place spiritually to be, I wouldn't think.
3: And in the book of Acts, of course, these miracles occurred because they were done by the apostles. Later on throughout church history, you don't see the same miracles. But in answer to your question, Jim, many people treat prayer like they do an oxygen mask on an airplane.
4: Mm.
3: Now, when we flew here from Chicago, we didn't need the oxygen mask for which
4: good.
3: We were grateful, but we were glad that it was there. And many people say, well, now we're in trouble. Now we need God. Yes, you do. But actually, it's deeper than that. You have to understand that your fellowship with God has to continue despite the disappointment. People can spill out their hurt before God. God can take it. It's oftentimes at the end of our rope when we tell God what we think of him and do it reverently, hopefully, that God begins to pour grace into our souls and we experience his presence.
4: Yeah, and that's so good to remember. And I think that point of relationship is the key. I mean, we're created for relationship. So the evidence of that prayer life is to be in relationship with God. And we're going to get into so much of that. How can we embrace the mystery of prayer? I mean, prayer is rather a mystery. I mean, yes, sometimes, no, often. What is the mystery of prayer?
3: I'm thinking of the early apostles and those who suffered for their faith. I'm sure that before they were burned at the stake or they were taken and crucified as Peter was, they were probably praying for deliverance. But here's the key. There's a difference between asking God for specific things and committing ourselves to God. I believe that there are many people who are listening right now who are going to find a change in their lives when they finally give their requests to God and commit those requests to God, not demanding a certain answer, but being willing to receive whatever he gives them.
4: Mm.
3: And that's an important lesson for us to learn. So they didn't always get the answer to their prayers either.
4: Yeah.
3: And we have to understand, none of us can comprehend the mystery that you referred to, because back behind God, so to speak, he's working things that we don't see, and that's where faith comes in.
4: Right.
3: So I want to say to everyone today, bring your doubts to God. You know, you have questions, you have doubts, you have mysteries. Bring it to God. It's not wrong to doubt if you're an honest doubter. Now, dishonest doubters, that's a different thing.
4: Yeah, but in that, the end of that is critically important, that God's purposes may not be known to us. He
3: exactly.
4: had a purpose for John.
3: Oh, and Jim, we're going to be giving some illustrations of that.
2: And before you move on, what was Jesus' assurance to John? there in the prison cell. What did he send back as a message?
3: Well, he sent back a message about the fact that miracles were being done. And then Jesus said, "Blessed are those who are not offended because of me." If I could give a very contemporary response to that, it would be, "Blessed are those who are not upset with the way I run my business."
4: The way I run the shop.
3: Yes.
4: I mean, that's funny, but accurate. And I think that's the whole point. You know, again, so much of this life mirrors what God's trying to teach us in a spiritual context. So you have marriage. What's the biggest issue in marriage typically? Expectations that are unmet. What I expect of my spouse. And then you spend a lifetime better understanding what the relationship should be. It is exactly the same thing with our relationship with the Lord. What are our expectations and what should be the proper, healthy expectations of our relationship with the Lord?
3: Blessed are those who have no reason to believe, that's visible, but yet they keep believing. That is indeed the height of faith.
4: Mm-hmm. And that's every one of us that have proclaimed Christ are in that category in this century. I mean, we have to look back 2,000 years when he walked and say, okay, I believe. I believe he's the Messiah. I believe he did everything he said. I believe the word of God is true and right. So let me ask you this. You had a great story in the book about a man you called Ted who wrote a letter about his unanswered prayers. Share that story about Ted.
3: This is so critical to many people listening. Ted was listening to a Word of Faith evangelist who said that if you believe God, he'll give you money. That's the essence of it. And there are many who teach that thing. So Ted tried it. He's a believer. He's in prison. But he's trusting God both for health, because he had some health issues, and for money. And none of it came to pass. So he writes and says, what's wrong? Well, of course I answered. But here's the point. I want to speak about healing, since that's oftentimes a pressure point for people. Is healing in the atonement? Yes, of course. Jesus died for us, body, soul, and spirit. But we don't get our complete inheritance in this life. Jesus also came to abolish death, and that hasn't happened. So yes, there's physical healing that we shall receive, but we can't insist on it now. Even faith healers who teach that you can have whatever you want if you have faith, they end up dying. And so what we need to do is to understand that you can name it, but you can't always claim it.
4: Yeah. You know, and I appreciate that. One of the things that can be complicating for a non-believer or a new believer, and probably some mature believers, is this idea of God's omniscience. He knows. He knows the day we're going to die. He knows the number of hairs on our head. I mean, that's pretty profound. The point is, he knows everything. That's what that scripture is trying to say, in my opinion. But in that context, if he already knows everything in that way, again, prayer, is prayer really there to move him?
3: Or Jim, let's go back to Jesus and the Sermon on the Mount. Jesus says this, when you pray, don't use repetition like the heathen do, for your Father knows in advance what you need. And then what's the next thing out of his mouth? When you pray, pray thus, our Father who art in heaven, and you end up with, you know, give us this day our daily bread. So Jesus acknowledged both. On the one hand, God knows exactly what we need. On the other hand, we're to ask for it. Yeah. And we have to embrace that mystery.
2: Well, we're talking about the essence of the Christian walk and what it means to fellowship with God in prayer, and the mysteriousness of God's nature and this whole process of prayer. Get a copy of this terrific resource from Dr. Erwin Lutzer. It covers so much about prayer. The title is Why Doesn't God Answer My Prayers? And you or someone you know needs this book. We have it here at the ministry, and you'll find the link to get your copy of this book at focusonthefamily.com/broadcast. And we've really centered on kind of individual prayers, but there's an element of corporate prayer that I think a lot of us don't experience because many in the Christian community are just kind of going solo. So how important is that and why?
3: Why should we pray with one another? It's so important that we not only individually connect with God, but even as a corporate group, as a church. Why? What God wants to do is to help us to understand, number one, we can't face life alone. It should be done in the company of other believers as we run the race of life. We run together. The other thing is, it's so important for us to understand that we need the support of other believers in the midst of our distress. Now, we can't get into the whole story right here, but John, do you remember Jesus in Gethsemane said to Peter, James, and John, come and watch with me. Now, they blew it because they slept. But the point is, even Jesus said, I need people around me. I remember a woman who was divorced and her husband actually kidnapped the child, a terrible situation. And she said, I'm praying about it. I said, do you have other believers to pray with you? She said, no, I don't. I said, you have to have that. You have to have people who sympathize with you, people who believe along with you, because we are, after all, one body. So that's why I think corporate prayer is so important. And one of my burdens, actually, as a pastor, is to know the number of churches that no longer have prayer meetings. And I think that's a tragedy.
4: Yeah, so much so. Let's talk about the benefits of prayer, that personal transformation that takes place when we pray. You know, so often, we're coaching those around us. We do that here at Focus. Here's how, when you're in the heat of a battle in your marriage, here's how to back up, take a deep breath, kind of de-escalate, and approach the problem a little more godly, and you'll have a better outcome. I think prayer is just like that. When you come into prayer, and as we lay those burdens on the Lord, we share our burdens with God, something does change our heart and our attitude. What is that change?
3: Jim, this is so critical. We must recognize that oftentimes people who pray, Lord, help me, should be praying, Lord, transform me. And they are willing to pray for the Lord's help, but not for his transformation. The best example of this comes from the book of James. James says, you pray and you receive not because you ask amiss, I think I'm quoting the King James here, that you might consume it on your own lusts. Now, James goes on and tells us exactly how to pray. He says, submit yourselves to God. In other words, you're not going to tell God what to do, but you do give him the desires of your heart. Submit yourselves to God. Resist the devil, because he's going to want to come after you and destroy your prayer life. And then it says, humble yourselves in the presence of the Lord, and he will raise you up. Draw near to God, and he will draw near to you. So here's what I want to emphasize. It is not simply asking God for help. Every time we come, we should say, Lord, what is it that you want me to change? What are you trying to say to me? Because after all, prayer brings about transformation.
4: That's so good. I mean, it's a posture, an emotional and spiritual posture before the Lord. Asking God questions is a good place to go. He is the creator of the universe.
3: Yeah.
4: Right?
3: Yes,
4: I mean, we talk about standing in front of or being in a meeting with the richest man in the world, Elon Musk. What would you ask him? Okay, let's go up a few notches. The creator of the universe, what are the questions that you have for him?
3: And I believe that we honor God in our worship, even though there's a great deal of mystery. You know, as an older man, I spend a great deal of time contemplating God. I can't get my mind around the eternality of God, but I meditate and contemplate anyway, because I believe that that exalts the Lord. And while I'm on the topic, every morning I recite the same verses. I will bless the Lord at all times. His praise shall continually be in my mouth. That's the way I begin. So no matter what's going on around me, and sometimes it's good, sometimes I don't see it as being good, but I accept it, and I want to bless God anyway.
4: You know what's critical in there, Erwin, and I want to highlight this, that attitude is all the difference. That's the point. If you're in a bad spot and you're cursing the Lord, and that can be without language, that's more like, why would you put me in this spot? I mean, that to me is a little disrespectful, rather than saying, Lord, I don't understand it. I don't know why I'm in this circumstance, but I'm going to trust you. Those are very different emotions.
3: Yeah. Blessed is the person who, when he doesn't receive from the Lord what he wants, nonetheless continues to worship.
4: Hmm.
3: And in doing that, we honor the Lord, and that's the means of transformation.
4: Yeah.
3: God wants to transform us, and so prayer is one of the means, but it can't be just simply asking God for requests.
4: You know, I'm so grateful for the characters in the Bible, whether that's, you know, David or Peter. Yeah, I mean, everybody has their favorite misfit, right? And I say that respectfully because they too were human, just like us. Abraham negotiates with the Lord when it comes to Sodom and Gomorrah. Speak to that.
3: Fascinating.
4: Yeah, this is good.
3: Fascinating. The 18th chapter of Genesis. Now, Abraham wants to save Lot and his wife and Lot's daughters. So he begins by saying, God, if you find 50 righteous, will you destroy Sodom and Gomorrah? God says no. And Abraham goes all the way down to 10 and says, Lord, if there are 10 righteous in Sodom and Gomorrah, you won't destroy it, will you? And God says, no, I won't. Abraham leaves, God leaves. Now the drama begins. He goes home and he speaks to Sarah, and I'm using my imagination here, and says, Sarah, I just spared Sodom and Gomorrah judgment because I got God down to 10. And now let's count them. Well, there's Lot, there's his wife, there's his two daughters, which is 4, but they are going to marry some young men, and so that's 6, and probably these young men come from godly parents. There are 10. Well, the next day, Abraham goes out and Sodom and Gomorrah is burning. Obviously, he's thinking Lot and his wife and family is not

0: is another great example in the Bible of a man who trusted God in tough circumstances. How did he respond to the knowledge that God was sending judgment on Israel? And let me just put that in the context of today. Many Christians believe that kind of judgment is coming to us in America.
1: Jim, this is so fascinating. It is such a blessing. Habakkuk is praying, God, look at violence, do something. God responds, I am doing something. I'm bringing the Babylonians to destroy you.
0: Right.
1: And he responds and says, oh my, I wish I wouldn't have asked. And God says, I am doing something. I'm bringing the Babylonians to destroy you. Hmm. So Habakkuk goes through all of this agony. How is he going to manage this? He's wrestling with the character of God. But then in the end, he begins to praise God because he begins to understand two attributes of God. Number one, his sovereignty and his justice, but also his care for his people. Now, this ends up with Habakkuk's prayer. He says, at the end of the book, chapter 3, I hear my body trembles, my lips quiver at the sound. Rottenness enters into my bones. My legs tremble beneath me. So he's in fear. Though the fig tree should not blossom, nor fruit be on the vines, the produce of the olive fail, and the fields yield no food, the flocks be cut off from the fold, and there be no herd in the stalls, yet will I rejoice in the Lord. I will take joy in the God of my salvation. God is my strength. He makes my feet like the deer's. He makes me tread on high places. And I say to everyone who is listening, if you have a pen or pencil, jot this down. As long as you have a pulse, you still have a praise. And Habakkuk proves that. Now, in the year 1700s, there was a man by the name of William Cooper who struggled with suicide. He took the prayer of Habakkuk, and in his writing, Sometimes a Light Surprises, this is what Habakkuk meant to him. Though vine nor fig tree neither, their wanted fruit should bear, though all the fields should wither, nor flocks nor herds be there. Yet God the same abiding, his praise shall tune my voice, for while in him confiding, I cannot but rejoice. So once again, my friend, if you have a pulse, you have a praise.
0: And in that context, and I want to punch this point right at the end, Dr. Lutzer, what you're describing is a resiliency of faith. And you must, as a pastor, look around and go, how much we need that right now. It doesn't feel like generally we as the church have great resilience of faith. It's like we're weak.
1: We sure are. And some of the reasons for this is the fact that many of us live in a country where there is prosperity. When you go to countries where there isn't, you find this kind of faith. But it's very difficult for us to trust God when everything under us falls apart.
0: And that's really the ultimate test. When it falls apart, can you maintain your connection to God?
1: Mm-hmm. Yes.
0: That is Paul when he wrote, in all things I will be content, in all circumstances. Not some, in all. And we seem not to be able to grasp that for ourselves. And it's right there. Dr. Lutzer, this has been fantastic. I know people are being helped in understanding that relationship and their prayer life or lack thereof, attitude toward prayer. This has been great. Mm-hmm. Let's come back for a second day and cover more out of your great book, Why Doesn't God Answer My Prayers? Probably the number one question in the Christian and the non-Christian community. Can we do it?
1: We can.
0: Okay, let's do that. And if this is striking a chord with you, which we hope it is, I don't think really most people are satisfied in that prayer life, get a copy of Dr. Lutzer's book directly from Focus on the Family. What's so good about supporting the ministry, we'll be able to send you the book to say thank you for being part of the ministry, and together we can help more people in their Christian journey to be stronger in Christ, better in their marriage, better as a parent, save a baby's life. Why not do that when you get a

0: great resource from us.
1: Yeah, in the past 12 months, Jim, we've helped almost 1 million people to grow stronger in their faith. That's what your investment does in Focus on the Family.
0: So pretty good investment.
1: Donate today. We'll say thanks, as Jim noted, by sending this wonderful resource. 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And thanks for joining us for Focus on the Family with Jim Daly. I'm John Fuller, inviting you back next time as we continue the conversation about prayer with Dr. Erwin Lutzer, and once again, help you and your family thrive in Christ.

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2: I know how important what they've done is. 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
3: I'm personal to me, and I appreciate him when I'm proud of him, and we pray for him. I
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1: You're locked into My Worship 103.3. The Bible says in Romans chapter 8, in the same way, the Spirit helps us in our weakness. We do not know what we ought to pray for, but the Spirit himself intercedes for us with groans that words cannot express. And he who searches our hearts knows the mind of the Spirit, because the Spirit intercedes for the saints in accordance with God's will. We have the songs that help you rely on the power of God when you feel weak and overpowered by the circumstances of life. 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

0: people listen here. They often tell us they hear the perfect song at just the right time to address what they're going through.
1: I admit it was a strange coincidence.
0: It's more than that. It's a God thing. 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When you think of an occupation where someone's working for God, you might think of missionaries or pastors, but you might not think of
2: truck drivers, stockbrokers, airline pilots, construction workers, taxi drivers, website designers.
0: Probably those so-called secular jobs don't remind you of ministry, but you might need to expand your horizons a bit. It's one of those concepts in the Bible most people don't know about. Our work is an important tool for God to shape our lives. Colossians chapter 3 in the Bible says that whatever we do, we should do it heartily. That means with a good attitude. We should work not like we're working for men, but just as if we're working for God. The verse then says something profound. From the Lord, you'll receive a reward. That's right. God is going to someday give you an eternal reward based on the quality of your work on the job. And you thought those pastors and missionaries were the only ones racking up big rewards in heaven. Nope, you can do that in your job every day. So no matter what your occupation, your job is a big deal to God. A message from My Worship 103.3.

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0: I can't get no help up in here, because there are some folk in here that people have wrote you off, said you would never amount to anything, said that you would never end up being anywhere. But my

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Psalm 34, verse 8. The Word of God says, "Taste and see that the Lord is good. Blessed is the man who takes refuge in Him." 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

ask you to take your place. Sing through me. Speak through me. Blow through me. And preach through me. That your name be glorified. Let the name of Jesus alone be lifted high.